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10: You know, I watched a video the other day about kids getting landlines at home. We haven't had a landline in my house in, I can't even tell you how long. But seeing these parents, about my age, being teleported back to their own childhoods, a simpler time before screens, was really powerful. And as for the kids, they sat and had conversations with their grandparents without multitasking or being distracted by a screen. I thought this was a great way to have kids stay in touch with family members and friends without getting sucked into the smartphone era too young. Of course, you need other people close by to hop on board as well if this is something that's going to work. Perhaps most important, I realized, these relics can be a great conversation starter with your children. You can talk about what it really means to be connected in this day and age. Things have changed a lot. I'm Dr. Sanjay Gupta, helping you live a better life.
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14: I remember my first experience with power. It was behind the wheel of a 1948 Chevrolet. Now, don't laugh at me. I mean, granted, by today's standards, that's not a lot of power. But it was power to me. If I handled that old car right, it was a four-door sedan. But even so, if I handled it just right, I could burn rubber. Not very far, but I could make the tires squeal on that thing. That was 1950, and that was a two-year-old car, and I loved it. Power and freedom are exhilarating. You will understand, of course, that freedom's part of it, because I had to be out of the sight of my dad before I would ever consider doing anything except drive exactly like he had taught me to drive. I can only imagine what it's like to sit on the end of a runway and crack in the afterburners on two jet engines and have that thing slam you in the back and roar off into the sky, and know that under your wings are missiles containing enormous destructive power, and that you can shoot anything out of the sky that comes up against you. You got the skill, you have the plane, you have the missiles, you have the power. The young men who do this for our country are a cocky bunch of guys. They're in the peak of life, they're right at the peak of their physical powers, and their skills have been honed to perfection. But these young men to whom we entrust this power are always under the discipline of older men who understand power and the dangers that are involved in what they're going to be doing, and the dangers involved with power. And these older men keep these young warriors on a very tight leash. It's always been that way with a warrior class, you know, because a warrior class, corrupted by power, is a dangerous force in any society. We don't want to live with that. There are other kinds of power, and there are risks with all of it. Suppose, for example, that you had the power to heal the sick. You could walk right up to a crippled man who's sitting there in a wheelchair and can't move and say, "Rise up and walk," take him by the hand and get him up out of that chair and have him dancing down the hallway. Would that affect you? Would it change the way you look upon yourself? Would it change the way you respond to other people? Would it give you more confidence? Would it make you feel stronger? Well, what do you think about the beginnings of the Christian church? Were they affected by the enormous infusion of power they received on the day of Pentecost? Well, they had to be. They were surely confident, and they were exhilarated by what happened to them. These were some of the most exciting times in history, and they were living right in the middle of them. They had experienced it. They'd seen it. They had actually felt it and participated in it. Oh, yeah, they were confident. Peter and John were on their way up to the temple at the hour of prayer, and they found there a certain man who had been lame from his mother's womb. They carried him out there every day, and they laid him at the gate. He was a familiar figure to everybody there. They all knew him. And he was there asking alms of people that entered into the temple. And he saw Peter and John about to go in, and he called out to them and asked for an alms. And Peter stopped and fastened his eyes on him, and he said, "Look at us." And he turned around and looked at him, expecting them to had his hand out, expecting to receive something from them. And Peter said, "Silver and gold I have none, but such as I have I give you. In the name of Jesus Christ of Nazareth, rise up and walk." Now that's confidence. I mean, to be able, as you're walking along the street, to see a man sitting there who had been lame from his mother's womb. You've known this man. You've seen this man. You know the story behind this man. And you felt sorry for him for a long time. And you'd like to have done something like this for him. But to know that you can do it, that takes faith. That takes confidence. And Peter not only told him to get up and walk, he reached out and took hold of him by the hand and lifted him up. And immediately his feet and ankle bones received strength. And this poor man did not even have to learn to walk. The healing he had gave him not only the strength in his ankles, it gave him the brain, the muscle memory, whatever it was he needed to be able to walk and run and leap. What an amazing time. Now, you can be sure of one thing. That gave Peter and John a boldness in talking to people. And it got them into trouble almost immediately. Oh, yeah, they got out there, they began to preach to the crowd around there, and they preached the resurrection from the dead. And along came the priests, the Sadducees, who did not believe in the resurrection from the dead. They heard them preaching in Jesus' name that he had been raised from the dead. They arrested them, put them in a slammer overnight for a hearing the next day. So power gives you a lot of boldness, and that boldness can get you into trouble. It seems to me that God does have his ways of keeping us humble, even when he does empower us. Anyway, they called them the next day after they'd gone through and heard them out on this thing, and they commanded them not to speak or teach at all anymore in the name of Jesus. Well, now, you don't talk like that to men with power. What's funny is that everybody standing around there saw the Sadducees and the priests as the men who had the power. Peter and John didn't see it that way. They thought they had the power. And they said, "Well, whether it's right in the sight of God to listen to you or to listen to God, you have to judge. But we cannot but speak the things which we have seen and heard." We can't keep quiet. We've got to talk about it. So when they had further threatened them, they let them go, finding nothing how they could punish them because of the people. For all men glorified God for what was done. For this man was above 40 years old on whom this miracle was showed. Now, for Peter and John, this might have been a caution light. They might have thought as a result of this, "Well, you know, maybe we should be a little more cautious in the way we approach this thing." But that never crossed their mind. In fact, you get the impression that they almost relished the danger. And I don't think this is uncommon in people who carry a lot of power. I think those young men who go off in those jets with all that power and behind them and the power under the wings of their aircraft actually relish and get a high out of the danger that they face. Not that they're not scared, because they are, but they'll go back again. Well, I think that the lives of two men who had been fishermen at one time in rather mundane existence, who now were thrown right in the midst of power politics, whose lives were in danger, who were in danger of various things, I think they were excited and exhilarated by the danger. Well, anyway, being let go, they went to their own company and reported everything that the chief priests and the elders had said to them. And when the whole crowd heard that, well, they lifted up their voice to God with one accord and said, Lord, you are God who made heaven and earth and the sea and all that in them is, who by the mouth of your servant David has said, why did the heathen rage and the people imagine vain things? The kings of the earth stood up. The rulers were gathered together against the Lord and against his anointed. They go right back and cite the Psalms. They say, hey, what's happening here should be expected. Because the prophet said long ago that the rulers would actually resist and fight the Messiah. And then they went on to in their prayer to say, for of a truth, against your holy child Jesus, whom you have anointed, both Herod and Pontius Pilate with the Gentiles and the people of Israel, they have been gathered together to do whatever your hand and your counsel determined before to be done. And now, Lord, behold their threatenings, and grant unto your servants that with all boldness they may speak your word by stretching forth your hand to heal, and that signs and wonders may be done by the name of your holy child, Jesus. Oh, yeah. I mean, the boldness that comes as a result of signs and wonders and healings taking place is really something to behold. And they asked for it. And when they finished the prayer, all of a sudden there was a great rumbling, and the entire building in which they were sitting was shaken. And all of them then were filled with the Holy Spirit, and they spoke the word of God with boldness. Once again, it's as though they had their tanks topped off again with power, because here comes another manifestation of God as the power of the Holy Spirit comes rolling into this building, and the whole building shakes with the infusion of power. Now, there are a lot of things about the Holy Spirit that I don't understand. I mean, I would not pretend to fully understand it. But there are some things that are indicated here in this event and other places in the Bible that I think give us clues about what's going on. For one thing, I don't think God reached out and shook the building to shake the building. I think the outpouring of the Holy Spirit that came upon these people in this building at that time, that power coming into this place, shook the building. There are other examples in the Bible of how the Holy Spirit actually interacts with this world and how it affects things physically. I'll talk about some of these when I come back after these words.
1: 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Really? We know He can heal the soul, but what about the body? And when you have prayed and have not been healed, is it because you have no faith? Write for a free copy of a presentation called Does God Heal Today? 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
14: The Holy Spirit conveys a kind of power, and the power is manifested in different ways. That power does not seem to reside permanently anywhere, but rather it ebbs and it flows, it surges, and then it fades out over time. It's remarkable, and the examples of that in the Bible. For example, Moses, when he came down from the mountain with the Ten Commandments, everybody noted that his face was shining. In fact, it was so bright that many people found themselves unable to look at him. He had to put a veil over his face. But the fact is that after some period of time had passed, that shining faded away. It wasn't like some people seem to think that, well, he was just glowing because he'd been with God. No, it was a lot more than that. The fact is that he had taken his physical body into the presence of God, and he glowed in the dark as a result of the exposure to the power that was there. It wasn't anything of his own volition. He couldn't turn it on. He couldn't turn it off. It was just there. That power seems to exist without any conscious volition on the part of any person who receives it. For example, in 2 Kings chapter 13, there's this curious example of some men who were on their way to bury a man. And suddenly they saw a bunch of raiders, so they threw the man's body into Elisha's tomb. Now, what's interesting about Elisha is that he was a very powerful prophet, but when Elijah was to be taken away from him, he asked for something of God. He asked for a double portion of the Spirit, that is, of the power that was on Elijah. And Elijah, the archetype of all prophets, was a very powerfully imbued man of God. And so Elisha also became a very powerful man of God. Well, he got old, and he died, and they put him into a tomb. Well, these raiders, these men, once they saw the raiders, threw this man's body, hurled it into the tomb because they were in a hurry to get out of the way. And when the body touched Elisha's bones, the man came to life and stood up on his feet. Now, this is astonishing when you think about it. There's no reason why something like this would normally happen. There's no hint anywhere in the story that God miraculously brought this man back to life as some kind of a testimony, I guess, of Elisha or what have you. Nothing of that kind is there. In fact, there appears to be no act of volition on anybody's part. Not the men who brought him there, not God, and certainly not Elisha. Elisha was dead. But some little time after his death, the power of God still lingered in the remains of Elisha. And I don't think if you could find them today, they would have any effect on anything at all, for that power will long since have faded away. In fact, the power of the apostles seems to have waned over time. Paul, at one time in his ministry, raised a dead boy back to life. But later in his ministry, he had to leave a friend behind who was sick. He couldn't even heal him. There are some things that happen here in the book of Acts that they describe for us that can only be understood by an awareness of this particular characteristic of the Holy Spirit. That is, that it is enormous power, and that the power exists apart from any volition of man, and that when it is present, it does things. That's what happened to the building where all these people were when they prayed. Now, from that time forward, it says in verse 32 of this chapter of Acts, the multitude of them that believed were of one heart and one soul. Neither said any of them that aught of the things which he possessed was his own. They had everything in common, and with great power gave the apostles witness of the resurrection of the Lord Jesus, and great grace was upon them all. You can imagine how this would be with the tremendous power that was there, the confidence that was there. I mean, it could have gotten out of hand to the place of arrogance. There's no indication that it did. But, you know, when you're in that kind of situation, you want to stay in it as long as you can. And they were highly motivated. They didn't leave anyone among them lacking. As many as were possessors of lands or houses sold them. And they brought the prices of the things that were sold and laid them down at the apostles' feet, and they made distribution to every man according as he had need. Now realize, this is not some sort of a mandate for communism to the Christian church down through all ages. This was purely a voluntary response out of the fullness of the heart as a result of what these people were going through. Now there was a man named Joseph, who by the apostles was surnamed Barnabas. We will encounter this man again and again through the book of Acts. His name was Barnabas, which is being interpreted the son of consolation. He's a nice guy. He was a Levite. He was of the country of Cyprus. And he had some land, and he sold it, and he brought the money and laid it at the apostles' feet. Now, note this man's name is mentioned in the Bible for a couple of reasons. One, because of this gift, but the other is because he later becomes a very significant player in the New Testament story. But what's sobering about it is that this, unfortunately, was seen by some as a road to honor in the church. In other words, Barnabas seemed, in their eyes, to receive some special honor because he actually made this size of gift. Now, there's nothing surprising in a way about that, and if you've been a part of a church, for example, for any long period of time, you probably have encountered a kind of presumption on the part of the really big givers that they are the more important people in the church. It takes a pretty disciplined and a converted leadership to stay on top of this kind of attitude. But something happened here in the early church that is really a little hard to understand, and I think it has been variously misunderstood. There was a man named Ananias with Sapphira, his wife. They had a possession, and they sold it, and they kept back part of the price, his wife also being privy to it, and they brought a certain part and laid it at the apostles' feet. Now, there was nothing in the world to prevent them from doing that. Nothing in the world would prevent them from selling part of it and saying, well, I think I need to keep this half of it, and I'll give half of it to the church, but I'm going to keep the other half for myself. I don't think that was any problem there. The problem was that they were looking for the honor that came to Barnabas as a result of his gift, and I gather they came in there and pretended that they had done the same thing, that they sold a piece of land, took all the money from it, and came and laid it at the apostles' feet. But Peter said, Ananias, why has Satan filled your heart to lie to the Holy Spirit and to keep back part of the land? What have you done this for? Notice he said, why has Satan filled your heart to lie to the Holy Spirit? Not to me, but to the Spirit. And then he said something very important and that sometimes gets overlooked. While it remained, wasn't it your own? And after it was sold, wasn't it in your own power? It was yours. You could do what you wanted to do with it. Now, why have you conceived this thing in your heart? Why have you come in here to try to pretend that you are giving the total land sale to God? You have not lied to men. You've lied to God. And Ananias, hearing these words, fell down and died. And great fear came upon them that heard these things. And I certainly think that it would. Now, I do not believe for a moment that either Peter or God killed this man. I think what happened was this man was in the presence of the enormous power of the Holy Spirit, and when he lied in the presence of that power, it was just too much conflict for his human body to bear. It gave up. Actually, the expression in the King James Version is, he gave up the ghost. No one should ever assume from this that to lie to church authority is of the same consequences. Lying is a sin, no matter who you lie to, and it's a sin of the same gravity. It's as much a sin to lie to your wife as it is to lie to your minister. But lying in the face of an enormous outpouring of the power of God, well, that can be fatal. So the young men in the church arose and wound him up in a cloth and carried him out and buried him. And about 3 hours later, when his wife, not knowing what had happened, came in, and Peter said, tell me, what'd you sell the land for? And she said, we sold it for, and said the same thing her husband said. And Peter said, how is it that you've agreed together to tempt the Spirit of the Lord? Behold, the feet of them that have buried your husband are at the door. They're going to carry you out. And she fell down straightway at his feet and yielded up the ghost. And the young men came in and found her dead and carried her out and buried her by her husband. I do not believe that what happened to Ananias and Sapphira happened as a matter of church discipline. I believe it happened as a result of human wickedness in the immediate presence of the power of God. I tell you, you can't take that kind of wickedness into the presence of God and survive. Great fear came upon all the church and upon as many as heard these things. Probably some of them were afraid of Peter, but they didn't have to be afraid of Peter. Peter always had to remember that he had denied Christ. Of all the apostles, Peter may have been most aware of his own weakness and the need for compassion for other people. Stay with me. I'll be right back after these words.
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14: Well, in the days that followed that, there were a lot of signs and wonders worked among the people. And the church people were all gathering on a regular basis in Solomon's porch next to the temple, which suggests to us that that may be where some of the initial things, even the outpouring of the Spirit of God, took place. In spite of all the good things that were happening, there were a lot of people that were afraid to join them. And that's not terribly surprising when the story of Ananias and Sapphira went around. Depending on my spirit and mind, I don't know if I'd have wanted to be too close to it. But the people overall were very impressed by what was happening. And believers were the more added to the Lord, multitudes both of men and of women. And it got to the place to where they were bringing sick people into the streets and laying them on beds and couches so that even the shadow of Peter walking by might overshadow some of them. This was a wild time when you think about it for the church. And there was a multitude coming in out of the cities around about to Jerusalem, bringing sick folks and them that were vexed with unclean spirits. And they were healed, everyone. Man, what an exciting time to be a Christian. Scary in a lot of ways. Very exciting. Now, if you're wondering how the religious establishment was handling all this, well, not very well. The high priest rose up, and all the people who were with him, who are the sect of the Sadducees, who seem to have been the people who were in temple authority at this time. Well, they got filled with indignation, and they arrested the apostles and put them in the common prison, and there they were. Like I said, God has his ways of keeping you humble sometimes along with everything else, but there were some important things about to take place. Here they are, sitting in prison, and the angel of the Lord by night comes, opens the prison doors, and takes them outside and says, go stand in the temple and speak to the people all the words of this life. Now, here's something else that'll make you cocky. I mean, they can't even keep you in jail. You go to jail, an angel comes in, unlocks the door, and says, go on out into the temple. So they did. Early in the morning, there they were, teaching again. And the high priest came, them that were with him, and they called the council together, got the Senate together, and they sent down to the prison to have these guys brought up. Now, mind you, the men they're sending down into prison to bring up to hear or to accuse are already out of jail in the temple teaching early that morning. Well, the officers came and found them not there. They returned and said, well, the prison we truly found we shut with all safety, and the keepers were there without all the doors, and when we opened them, there was nobody in there. When the high priest and the captain of the guard of the temple and the chief priest heard these things, they began to really wonder where this thing was going to go. Then somebody came running in and said, look, the men whom you put in prison are standing in the temple and teaching the people. Well, the captain and the officers went and got them without any violence. They were afraid of the people. And this thing is really getting wild around Jerusalem. They were afraid if they treated these men badly, when they arrested, they would have been stoned. So they brought them in, and they set them in front of the council. And the high priest said, didn't we strictly command you that you should not teach in this name? And you have filled Jerusalem with your doctrine, and you intend to bring this man's blood upon us. You're trying to start a revolution, aren't you? You're trying to make us guilty of the blood of this man and get us killed in turn. And Peter and the other apostles answered and said, we have to obey God rather than men. I know you taught us not to teach in this name. God said to teach in this name. What do you think we're supposed to do? The God of our fathers raised up Jesus, whom you killed, and you hanged him on a tree. Him has God exalted with his right hand to be a prince and a savior, to give repentance to Israel and forgiveness of sins. And we are his witnesses of these things. And so also is the Holy Spirit that God has given to them that obey him. Oh, yeah, look around you, folks. The Holy Spirit is here. The power is here. It's bearing witness to what is going on. When they heard that, they were cut to the heart, and they took counsel how to kill these men. And then there stood up one man in the council. He was a Pharisee. He wasn't one of the Sadducees. He believed in the resurrection, not necessarily of Christ. His name was Gamaliel, a doctor of the law. He had a good reputation. And he said, put these men outside where we can talk. And he said, men of Israel, take heed to yourselves what you intend to do touching these men. Because there have been a lot of things like this in days past, where people have boasted themselves to be somebody, and a number of people have joined themselves to them. But they were all killed and scattered and brought to nothing. And he listed more. He gave them specific examples, and he said, now I say to you, refrain from these men and let them alone. For if this counsel or work be of men, ultimately it's going to come to nothing. But if it is of God, you cannot stop it. In fact, you may even be found to fight against God. And remarkably, they agreed. And when they called the apostles in and had them beaten, they commanded them, don't speak anymore in the name of Jesus, and they let them go. Nothing like a good beating, is there, to kind of get you back into perspective and get your mind on the straight and narrow and help you realize that

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Jesus.

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the mark 1,000 times, and somehow that would only be the start. If I know me, I could fail to trust you, Lord, and break your heart. If I know me, I could tell myself I'm better than the one who bowed their knees then went astray. Well, the fact is I know me and who I am.

that you cared for. Others didn't care that much about. Oh, but you have so much mercy for the outcast.

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12: You and I have never met, but I'm willing to bet that there is something you would like to do, but you feel like you can't, that it's too hard, that you don't deserve it. A colleague of mine recently told me about this new book called Brave Shift, 30 Mindset Changes to Transform Your Life. It's written by a woman named Michelle Carrer. Carrer says the one thing most people forget when they set a goal is to attach a reason to it. Having that reason is big, because when you don't want to do something that's necessary to reach your goal, you can go back to your reason to find the motivation you need. Try to frame your goal as something you want to achieve, as opposed to being a bad part of yourself that you want to change. That will make you more likely to succeed, as will asking for help. All of us need it, and it makes people feel good to help you achieve your goals. I'm Dr. Sanjay Gupta, helping you live a better life.
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5: There's something I'd like to talk to you about today, something that's been circulating on the internet that's become a real problem. Deep fake videos of me endorsing products that I've never even heard of and I have no relationship with whatsoever. Let me tell you clearly, these videos are scams. They are designed to take your money. Now, a couple things you should keep in mind. If something sounds too good to be true, it probably is. When you look at these videos, if they don't seem natural, if there's something off about them, the audio or the video, it's probably AI generated. And if you come across something that does pique your interest, see if you can find evidence of it from other sources. I promise you this, if I discover something incredible that you need to know about, I'm going to talk about it somewhere that you can easily find, not on some shady social media site. I'm Dr. Sanjay Gupta, helping you live a better life.
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13: You and I have never met, but I'm willing to bet that there is something you would like to do, but you feel like you can't, that it's too hard, that you don't deserve it. A colleague of mine recently told me about this new book called Brave Shift, 30 Mindset Changes to Transform Your Life. It's written by a woman named Michelle Carrer. Carrer says the one thing most people forget when they set a goal is to attach a reason to it. Having that reason is big, because when you don't want to do something that's necessary to reach your goal, you can go back to your reason to find the motivation you need. Try to frame your goal as something you want to achieve, as opposed to being a bad part of yourself that you want to change. That will make you more likely to succeed, as will asking for help. All of us need it, and it makes people feel good to help you achieve your goals. I'm Dr. Sanjay Gupta, helping you live a better life.
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find. The cross and the thorns, they mocked and said, love has died. 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

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Jesus.

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3: So-called superagers, they are an enviable segment of the population. People who are older than 80, whose brains function like someone a fraction of their age. It's true, a lot of these people have genetics on their side, but more and more research is bearing out the idea that people who practice good brain health also slow their cognitive decline. Dr. Richard Isaacson, a pioneer in the Alzheimer's space, told us that, quote, his studies have found lifestyle changes including diet, exercise, reducing stress and optimizing sleep, along with managing vascular risk factors with certain medications, can actually help grow brain areas and also reduce telltale signs of Alzheimer's, such as tau tangles and amyloid plaques. What else helps? Staying social, surrounding yourself with family and friends, and maybe even volunteering for a real sense of purpose. I'm Dr. Sanjay Gupta, helping you live a better life.
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I am Joseph Reed. 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With the equipment changes that we went through the first of the year, we have had to adapt to certain things, but I want you to know that that is coming back and will be back really soon. 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So if you've been worried about that, don't worry. It won't be long until that is all fixed up. Hopefully sometime in May, we'll try to keep you posted. 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
9: When it comes to the myriad reasons people don't get enough exercise, psychologist Diana Hill has heard them all. She's the author of a new book with a great title, I Know I Should Exercise, But. On a recent episode of my podcast, Chasing Life, Hill told me the number one reason people don't exercise is because they don't feel like they have enough time. She told us that she encourages people she works with to shift from an either-or mindset to a both-and mindset. Hill herself uses time at her son's baseball game to walk around the field cheering him on instead of sitting on the sidelines. She also recommends setting up your space at home, at work, in the car to facilitate movement. So every night before I go to bed, I lay out my workout clothes next to my bathroom sink so they are waiting there for me as a good reminder. I'm Dr. Sanjay Gupta, helping you live a better life.
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I'm Joseph Reed, and this is The Morning Show on Singing News Radio.

Singing News Radio, it is the morning show. I'm Joseph Reed. Do you know that Southern gospel music is what I believe is the greatest music in the world? And let me tell you why. It's not just that I'm a fan of it and I love it so much, but I believe that the lyrics in this type of music and the songs are anointed and they're targeted to everyday life, real life situations that we go through on a daily basis, whether it's stress or worry or fear. Maybe it's just waking up on the wrong side of the bed, you know, illness, financial issues, whatever that you're going through. I want you to know that this music is targeting you to make you feel better about your day. This is Singing News Radio.

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4: Getting your heart broken can be really rough. It'll happen to most of us at some point in our lives. It's not just an emotional experience, it's a physical one too. Often described as getting the wind knocked out of you, a knot in your stomach, trouble sleeping. I recently spoke about this with Dr. Yoram Yovil, a psychiatrist and neuroscientist. He was on my podcast, Chasing Life. Now, he told me heartbreak doesn't have to last forever. And while your inclination might be to withdraw, isolate, and shut down, it's often the opposite of what supports healing. One of the things that helps us the most is reconnecting to other people you love. And the reverse is also true, he said. If someone you care about is struggling, don't give up on them. You hold the power to comfort loved ones that are in deep physical or emotional distress. I'm Dr. Sanjay Gupta, helping you live a better life.
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This is Singing News Radio. I am Joseph Reed, and you're listening to The Morning Show, where we get together every morning, listen to some great music, be encouraged and inspired by the anointing that is in these songs. And I love it. And I'm glad you're hanging out with me today.

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5: Sometimes you can tell a lot about what someone wants to do offline by looking at what they do online. Let me tell you about Pinterest's first parenting trend report. Pinterest is a huge platform. They have 600 million monthly users, 80 billion searches per month. The report found a shift from the iPad kid era to now, when parents are actually more interested in real-world adventures and hands-on activities. The Global Trends and Insights lead at Pinterest told us families are thoughtfully designing childhoods rooted in creativity, intention, and meaningful experiences. One psychologist we spoke to said he sees this as a reflection of parents' desire to build core capacities in their children: resilience, curiosity, self-regulation, empathy. These things don't grow automatically, but are built through lived experience. I'm Dr. Sanjay Gupta, helping you live a better life.
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9: Of all the Christian holidays, the one that surprises me the most is Pentecost. What surprises me is that every Christian doesn't throw a big celebration on Pentecost. I mean, after all, it's the birthday of the New Testament church. It's the day the Holy Spirit fell on the church in power. You would think that if they're going to celebrate anything, they'd have an important anniversary every year at Pentecost. On the other hand, it is a fact that more than half of all Christendom does observe Pentecost. You may not know this. For most people in this country, Pentecost passes without anybody even knowing it was there. But in England, it's a national holiday. They call it Whitsunday, or White Sunday. It's called White Sunday because of the custom of wearing white for baptism and the large numbers of baptisms that take place on Pentecost. But most American churches remain blissfully unaware of Pentecost. It's a word they attach to a charismatic movement that includes speaking in tongues. They don't think of it as a day. And so every year, the anniversary of Pentecost passes without most of them even knowing it took place at all. And yet Pentecost is definitely a Christian holiday. In fact, it is so much a Christian holiday that in England, they shut things down on Monday as well. Even all the shows in town are closed in London. There's a curious thing about Pentecost, though. The word Pentecost is a Greek word that means 50th. 50th what? Well, since it's a day of Pentecost, it would seem to mean the 50th day, but the 50th day from what? Well, to tell you that story, I have to paint in a little background. The basic scripture that outlines all of these holidays is the 23rd chapter of Leviticus. In this chapter, it says, "The Lord spoke to Moses, saying, Speak to the children of Israel and say unto them, Concerning the appointments of Jehovah, which you shall proclaim to be holy assemblies, even these are my appointments." Most translations call these the feasts of the Lord, but that meaning is derived from usage. They became festivals, or they were feasts, but the word was appointment. And strictly speaking, an appointment is a meeting scheduled for a specific time and place, and that's what these were. In this case, it was a holy assembly of all the people to meet with God at a specific time in a specific place. One of these meetings takes place on the day we call Pentecost, the 50th day. It's described in this chapter beginning in verse 9. "The Lord spoke to Moses, saying, Speak to the children of Israel and say to them, When you come into the land I'm going to give you, and you finally reap a harvest of it, you're to bring a sheaf of the first fruits of this harvest to the priest. And he will wave the sheaf before the Lord to be accepted for you. On the morrow after the Sabbath, the priest shall wave it." Now, this is commonly called the wave sheaf, although it was not a sheaf, actually, that was waved before God, a packet of grain. It was a small basket of prepared grain. In this case, it was barley. But he says this, "You're not to eat either bread, parched corn, or green ears of this crop until the selfsame day that you have brought an offering unto your God. It shall be a statute forever throughout your generations and all your dwellings." So it seems to have been a command to put God first, but also to recognize that the grain harvest was a gift of God. The giving of the first of anything to God is a recognition that God is the source of the gift, and that makes a lot of sense. "You shall count to you from the morrow after the Sabbath." Now, all of us pretty well understand what that means. The morrow after the Sabbath is a Sunday. "You count from the day that you brought the sheaf of the wave offering. 7 Sabbaths shall be complete. Even unto the morrow after the 7th Sabbath shall you number 50 days, and you shall offer a new meal offering to the Lord." Not too difficult. From the morrow after the Sabbath to the morrow after the Sabbath. And you've got 7 Sabbaths, which encompasses 7 weeks, of course, in the 7 weeks leading from Passover to Pentecost. Now, one interesting thing about this day was that it was not established as a date on the calendar. The reason is that it always had to be done on a Sunday. Note the beginning and end of this thing in this passage. "From the morrow after the Sabbath, from the day you brought the sheaf of the wave offering, 7 Sabbaths shall be complete. Even to the morrow after the 7th Sabbath, you will number 50 days. So it starts from the morrow after the Sabbath to the morrow after the Sabbath. Now, the Jews believe that this Sabbath is the annual Sabbath of the first day of unleavened bread. It's always in question. So consequently, they do come out on a day of the year, the 6th day of Sivan, in their calendar. One wonders why, when you read Leviticus 23, which is really quite plain in the law, one wonders why they don't observe this on a Sunday, which can fall any day of the week. Well, the answer seems to be related to the original giving of the law. When you make your way through Exodus and bring them systematically up to the Mount of God where they're going to get the Ten Commandments, it appears that it was on the 6th day of Sivan, perhaps the 6th and 7th, that the Ten Commandments were given to Israel. Now, when you see that took place, they then were observing the anniversary, I'm sure, of that and of that particular event all through the years of their wilderness wanderings. And during the years of their wilderness wanderings, there never were any crops planted and harvested, so there never was a feast of the first fruits during all the years of their wilderness wanderings. So the 6th Sivan was well established with the Jews, or with the Israelites, as the day of receiving the Ten Commandments. But now when we get to the law, and once they're in the land, and once crops are being planted, it seems obvious that the calculation of the Feast of Weeks comes beginning with a weekly Sabbath, from the morrow after the Sabbath to the morrow after the Sabbath, from a Sunday to a Sunday. So when we ask ourselves, Pentecost then is the 50th day, but from what? The answer is, it is the 50th day from Wave Sheaf Sunday. So why is that day so important? And what does 50 have to do with anything? Well, first, the question of 50. There was a harvest in Palestine that ran from Passover to Pentecost. It began with barley. It It ended 7 weeks later with wheat. The very first sheaf of grain of that harvest had to be offered to God, so there was a ceremony that took place during Passover week. Saturday evening, after sundown, a little band of people went down to the field that had been prepared beforehand and cut the first sheaf of grain. It was prepared overnight and waved before God in the temple the next morning. Wave, sheaf, Sunday. Because cutting this grain was work, it couldn't be done on the Sabbath, so the cutting was done after sundown. It was the first work day of 7 weeks of work leading up to the harvest, up to Pentecost. They would work 6 days, rest the seventh, work 6 days, rest the seventh, and did this seven times through 49 days. And the 50th day

0: not a weekly one. The expression found in the New Testament, quote, the first day of the week, end quote, is not correct. It's the first day of the weeks, leading up to Pentecost, and it's an annual observance, not a weekly occurrence. But what about the time in between Passover and Pentecost? The story, you can pick up the story on this from a Christian point of view in the first chapter of the book of Acts. We'll do that after these words.
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0: Luke the physician wrote two of the most important books in the New Testament. First, he wrote the Gospel according to Luke, and then he wrote the book of Acts. Both of these works were written to a gentleman named Theophilus. And we're going to take a look at Acts chapter 1, verse 1, where Luke says, the former treatise I made, referring back to his gospel, O Theophilus, of all that Jesus began both to do and to teach until the day in which he was taken up, after that he, through the Holy Spirit, had given commandments to the apostles whom he had chosen, to whom also he showed himself alive after his passion by many infallible proofs, being seen of them for 40 days and speaking of things concerning the kingdom of God. So from Wave Sheaf Sunday forward, there were 40 days in which Jesus appeared in various ways and various times to his disciples, on one occasion being seen by 500 people alive after his resurrection. We know that from the Apostle Paul. And during this time, he was continuing to teach his disciples. And being assembled together with them in verse 4 tells us this. He commanded them that they should not depart from Jerusalem, but wait for the promise of the Father which you have heard of me. For John truly baptized with water, but you shall be baptized with the Holy Spirit not many days hence. Well, if he said this on the 40th day before his ascension, it was only 10 days before this was going to happen, because it happened on Pentecost. But there's one thing I think you can be sure of. Not one of the people who heard Jesus make this statement about being baptized with the Holy Spirit, about being endued with power, not one of them had a clue what it meant. All they knew was they were supposed to stay at Jerusalem until something happened. Well, when they had come together, they asked Jesus, saying, Lord, are you at this time going to restore the kingdom to Israel? And they betrayed in this their perceptions of what the Messiah was supposed to do. Their idea was the Messiah would come, he would deliver them from the Romans, he would establish an earthly kingdom right then, right now, in Jerusalem. And they said, what's going to happen here? Jesus said to them, it is not for you to know the times or the seasons which the Father has put in his own power. Okay? That's not your business. But you shall receive power after the Holy Spirit has come upon you. And you shall be witnesses unto me both in Jerusalem and in all Judea and in Samaria and unto the uttermost part of the earth. Now, it's hard in the 20th century, looking back over 2,000 years of Christian history, to understand how dramatic that statement had to be to his disciples. And in fact, I'm not sure that they even grasped the significance of it. For to them, God was the God of the Jews. And their religion was a Jewish religion, and they basically had lived their lives in a situation of being separated from Gentiles, not associating with them, not worshiping with them, surely, but not even eating with Gentiles. They kept themselves completely separate from them. And most Jews would have thought that the work of spreading the gospel of Jesus Christ would have been a work that they were supposed to do with Israelites. Not so. He said, you're going to be witnesses in Jerusalem, in Judea, in Samaria, God forbid, and in the uttermost parts of the earth. That's talking about the Gentiles. And we know in Matthew 28, right at the very end, Jesus told his disciples explicitly, go ye therefore and make disciples of the Gentiles. Now I know it says in the King James Version, go and make disciples of all nations. But if you read Greek, you'll see it immediately. The word that's translated nations is the word that's elsewhere translated

0: Gentiles, with all the pejorative connotations that went with that for any Jew. So what you're getting here is very, very strong. Well, when Jesus had spoken these things, while they watched, he was taken up, and a cloud received him out of their sight. And I can visualize, he says, while they looked steadfastly up toward heaven as he went up, no doubt with their mouths hanging open, suddenly two men stood by them in white apparel. And they said, "You men of Galilee, what are you standing here gazing up into heaven for? This same Jesus, which is taken up from you into heaven, shall so come in like manner as you have seen him go unto heaven." And what's remarkable, it was on the Mount of Olives that he went up, and the prophets seem to tell us that it's to the Mount of Olives that he'll come back. So they returned to Jerusalem from the mount called Olivet, which is from Jerusalem a Sabbath day's journey, just a short walk. And when they came in, they went to an upper room where Peter and James and John, Andrew, Philip, Thomas, Bartholomew, where they were waiting, all these men, including Judas, the brother of James. These all continued with one accord in prayer and supplication with the women, Mary, the mother of Jesus, and his brethren. This went on for some time. They had a piece of unfinished business they had to take care of, and that was the replacement of Judas as one of the 12 apostles. And then we are brought down to the beginning of the second chapter of Acts. When the day of Pentecost was fully come, they were all with one accord in one place. Now, you've got to understand something about these disciples. They were all Jews. Throughout their entirety of their life, they had observed the Feast of Weeks, or the Feast of Pentecost, as we would call it, or the Shavuot. And it was only natural that when that day came, they would all be assembled together. It's natural that they would have been in Jerusalem at that time as well, because they were supposed to go down there. The law specified, in fact, that there were three times in a year when all your males were to appear before God: in the Feast of Passover, the Feast of Weeks, and the Feast of Tabernacles. So they were where they were supposed to be, doing what they were supposed to be doing. It was a time of one of the appointments of God. Well, while they were there, suddenly there came a sound from heaven like a rushing mighty wind, and it filled the house where they were sitting. And there appeared to them distributed tongues like fire. You know, it's almost as though you need a science fiction guy to do the special effects for the scene. With a group of men sitting around in a room, and all of a sudden a great roaring sound comes, then shimmering fire all across the ceiling of the room, and then a little tongue of fire, a little stream of fire that descends and touches each one of the men in the room. You know, there can't possibly be a hair on anybody's body in that room that wasn't standing straight out at this moment of time. And they were all filled with the Holy Spirit and began to speak with other tongues as the Spirit gave them utterance. Now, out of this little incident comes a whole movement, really, in the Christian faith of speaking in unknown tongues, of people who may, at one time or another, in a sermon or perhaps just stand up in church, and begin to speak in a language that no one in the congregation knows. In fact, in most cases, the person who is speaking has no idea what he is saying when this takes place. Is that what happened here? Well, you should know something first. The word for tongues in the Greek basically means languages. And it says in this passage, verse 5, "There were dwelling at Jerusalem Jews, devout men out of every nation under heaven. Now when this was noised abroad, the multitude came together, the crowd, and they were confounded, because every man heard them speak in his own language." Now, whatever you may believe about speaking in tongues, you know, whatever you believe about unknown tongues, whatever you believe about glossolalia, about charismatics, and so forth, this passage is not talking about unknown tongues. These are known languages. Every man there heard him speak in his own language. And they were all amazed, and they marveled, and they said to one another, "Look, aren't these people here all Galileans? How then do we hear every man in our own language wherein we were born?" Now, what were these languages? Well, they named them for us: Parthians, Medes, Elamites, dwellers in Mesopotamia and Judea, Cappadocia, Pontus, Asia, Phrygia, Pamphylia, Egypt, and the parts of Libya around Cyrene. We're not even just talking about a language, we're talking about a regional dialect. and strangers of Rome, Jews and proselytes, Cretes, Arabians. Somebody there was speaking Arabic, folks. He said, we do hear them speak in our languages the wonderful works of God. Now, not only are they speaking in known languages, the languages are named. 15 discrete named languages were being spoken here. Not only that, but the listeners understood the content of the message. They identified it by saying they are speaking to us in our languages the wonderful works of God. Now, the gift of languages on this occasion was significant because it defined where the gospel was supposed to go. These were Gentile languages in the main, and therefore it underlines again the Great Commission. Go and make disciples of the Gentiles. It underlines what Jesus told them they were supposed to wait for. They were going to be filled with power, and they're going to be witnesses to the uttermost parts of the world. And to do that, they needed a tool. They needed language, because it's pretty tough if you speak only one language to go to people of another language and speak to them the wonderful works of God. And so the instructions were clear, and the miracle was clear, and the miracle underlined the instructions. And I hate to disappoint, but there's nothing in this passage that supports the speaking in unknown tongues. That's not what this was about. Now, they were all amazed, and they were in doubt, saying, what in the world does this mean? Some people said, what do you mean? They're drunk. But no, Peter stood up with the 11, lifted up his voice and said, I want you to understand this. Listen to my words. These men are not drunk, but it's just the third hour of the day, after all. They're not drunk. That's not what it is. What is it? When I come back after this message, I'll tell you what Peter said it was.
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0: So what's going on here, says Peter. He says, this is that which was spoken by the prophet Joel. And you'll find all this, but Joel's a very short book. It's in the second chapter of the book of Joel. He says, it shall come to pass in the last days, saith God, that I will pour out of my spirit upon all flesh. And your sons and your daughters shall prophesy, your young men shall see visions, your old men shall dream dreams. And on my servants, yes, and on my handmaidens, I will pour out in those days of my spirit, and they shall prophesy. Now, this is really interesting because it suggests to me that you may not remember this, but there were 120 of Jesus' disciples at this time. Some of them were women. And I have to conclude from this that all of them were there, all 120, not merely the 12, were present on the moment when this pouring out of the Holy Spirit took place because of what he says, I will pour out my spirit upon all flesh. Which basically means not just men, but upon men and women, and not just upon Jews, but upon Jews and Gentiles. When you say all flesh, you know, you can stick a pin in yourself. Are you flesh or not? It shall come to pass, I will pour out my spirit upon all flesh. Your sons and your daughters shall prophesy. Now, given the custom of the time and the culture in which they worked, I don't know how this played out. Did women only preach to women? Did men only preach to men? There's nothing specified here on that. I guess we just had left our own devices to figure that out. But the point simply being that the women who were there were not silent. He said, they will prophesy, and I will show wonders in heaven above and signs in the earth beneath, blood and fire and vapor of smoke. The sun shall be turned into darkness and the moon into blood before that great and notable day of the Lord come, and it shall come to pass that whosoever shall call on the name of the Lord shall be saved. Now, it's interesting in reading this that Peter seems to have anticipated that this also was the manifestation that would lead directly up to the heavenly signs, the sun being turned of darkness, the moon into blood, the great day of the Lord, which implies it's right at the very end time. But, of course, Peter couldn't know that there were 2,000 years yet to run. You know, when you stop and think about that, sit back in your chair, stare off into space for a moment, and imagine the world 2,000 years from now, it's unimaginable. Well, it was just as unimaginable for people 2,000 years ago. And there's every reason, when you believe the New Testament, to understand that the apostles, the evangelists, had no idea that there was 2,000 years of history stretching out ahead of them. They knew, did not know when their master would return. They didn't know about the return of Christ. They had no knowledge of the timing of any of these events at all. And their reason to believe that they expected it within their lifetime, although they did not and could not know. But it is interesting that he draws into his discussion here all of the events that come toward the end time, and then he returns to the constant theme of the beginning, really to the end of Jesus' ministry and the beginning of the book of Acts. He says, "It shall come to pass that whosoever shall call on the name of the Lord shall be saved." Now, I don't know if you mark your Bible or not, but you might want to draw a circle around and a line under that word, whosoever, because what it's talking about is that the gospel could go to Gentiles. It was not restricted to Jews. The book of Acts, in all of its beginnings, is the story of the breakout of the faith of God from the Jews to the entire world. God had come to the place, I suppose one could say, where he was no longer willing to be merely the God of the Jews. He intended to be every man's God. But Peter, having told them, "This isn't God, this is God's intervention," he says, "You men of Israel, hear these words. Jesus of Nazareth, a man approved of God among you by miracles and wonders and signs, which God did in the midst of you, as you yourselves also know." He had no need to bring witnesses up there and tell what happened. They all knew what had happened. "Him," Jesus, "being delivered by the determinate counsel and foreknowledge of God, you have taken and by wicked hands have crucified and slain." It's a fascinating way of putting this. Basically what he says, God determined and had foreknowledge of this, and he placed Jesus Christ in their hands, and they took him and by wicked hands crucified him and slew him, whom God has raised up, having loosed the pains of death, because it was not possible that he should be held by it. For David speaks concerning him, "I foresaw the Lord always before my face. He is on my right hand, that I should not be moved. Therefore did my heart rejoice, and my tongue was glad, and my flesh rested in hope. Because you will not leave my soul in hell, neither will you suffer your Holy One to see corruption." David knew. David understood that even though he might rest in the grave, that he would not be left in Hades. And Hades, or hell in this context, simply means the grave and the underworld. And you're not going to suffer your Holy One to see corruption. 3 days and 3 nights, his Holy One was allowed to remain in the grave, and he came forth. We'll have to talk more about this next time. Until then, I'm Ronald Dart, and you were born to win.
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Good morning, everybody. Joseph Reed here. You're listening to The Morning Show on Singing News Radio, the trusted voice of Southern gospel music. Thank you so much for tuning in today. 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So let's go ahead and continue with the music you love on The Morning Show.

0: over, there's always a time in the midst of that when the voice of God speaks to us and says to us, seek my face. And David said, when God said to me, seek my face, I said, Lord, your face I will seek. To put it in the vernacular of today, David heard God say, David, David, I love you. And David said, and I love you too. David, I want fellowship with you. Yeah, God, and I want fellowship with you too. We have this little thing we do in our marriages, don't we? Maybe it's not that way in your marriage, but it is in most marriages that I know about. We do this little answer back and forth. We get ready to leave, or we're away, or we're calling home. And at the end of the conversation, I say, I love you. And she says, and I love you too. And I think that's what's going on with David and his God. In the midst of his trouble, God is saying, David, I love you. And David is saying, God, I love you too. Let me just ask you this. When in the midst of your trouble you hear the voice of God, respond to it. For true prayer in the time of trouble is really a responding to God. Notice secondly that true prayer in the time of trouble relies upon God's provision. I can only read the verses, but you will see it. He says, do not hide your face from me. Do not turn your servant away in anger. You have been my help, God. Do not leave me or forsake me, O God of my salvation. For when my father and my mother forsake me, then the Lord will take care of me. When David prays in his time of trouble, he realizes how dependent he is upon God. So dependent that he said, God, even if it were true that my father and my mother could forsake me, I know that you will take me up. You will care for me. David's father and mother never forsook him. He was saying this sort of as an extension of what could possibly happen. And he's using it as an illustration in the greatest love relationship that David knew, his relationship with his parents. He said, even if that relationship should go sour, if my mom and dad should kick me out and disown me, God, I know that I would never be disowned by you. You know, when David wrote this psalm, he may not have known at the time about the breakup of the family in our day. I know some of you here today whose parents have thrown you out of the house because of your faith in God. And what a wonderful promise this is to you, that when your mother and father forsake you, God will be there to provide for you. He is your Father, your Heavenly Father. True prayer in the time of trouble resigns to God's will. Teach me your way, O Lord, and lead me in a smooth path because of mine enemies. David's prayer is a prayer of humble submission to God's will. He's not trying to sort out his trouble himself. Isn't that what we try to do? Isn't that what we're prone to do? David isn't saying, Lord, please, I've figured out my way. Now you bless it. No, he's saying, Lord, here's a blank sheet of paper. I have no idea how to get out of this trouble. You fill in the page. I'll sign the bottom of it. Lord, you teach me your way. When you come to God in the time of trouble, you can't come with your own agenda, friend. You may think you know the way out. You may even have sorted it all out and have it all figured out. You may have a wonderful plan, but you need to set that plan aside and come to God and say, God, teach me your way. I don't know what you want me to learn from this. I don't know what you want me to understand from this, but God, my will is totally your will. Teach me your way. I'm resigned to do whatever you tell me to do. True prayer resigns to God's will. I just about came out of my chair when I saw the next one. Because of some experiences that I've been having in my own life, maybe, but it's just incredible. In verse 13, David says, I would have lost my heart, I would have fainted, unless I had believed that I would see the goodness of the Lord in the land of the living. Now, I've read this psalm over and over again all my life, and I really never understood that verse until recently. David's not talking about seeing the goodness of the Lord in the sky by and by. He's talking about seeing the goodness of the Lord in the land of the living. Friends, what is the land of the living? It's the here and now. It's today. It's tomorrow. It's yesterday. David is saying, I would have fainted. I would have given up. I would have lost my will to go on if I had not believed to see your hand of goodness in the here and now. And you know what? I don't have to debate with all of you today the goodness of the Lord in the land of the living. We all accept that as God's people. We know that there is the evidence of God and his goodness in the here and now in the land of the living. But you know what the problem is? Here it is. We don't see it. And the reason we don't see it is because we don't look for it. And one of the most wonderful things you can ever do, my friend, is to begin to take note of the goodness of God in the land of your living. I've been keeping a little journal, keeping track of the goodness of God in the land of my living. And I've been writing down the things that God does, just keeping a little list. And I go back often and read that list. And sometimes I have dry days. You know, please don't be disappointed with me. Sometimes I just have dry days when I try to fellowship with God and it's real awkward and maybe I'm a little discouraged. Kind of happens to me on Monday. I don't know why, just sort of does. You know what's been a great encouragement to me? It's to read my list of the goodness of God in the land of my living. And it's growing. And every time I get in trouble and I'm wondering whether God knows what's going on in my life and whether he cares or whether he can do anything about it, my faith is kind of a flickering flame. I open up my journal and I read my list of the goodness of God in the land of my living. Someone said a long time ago that an unexamined life is not worth living, and I believe that more than I ever have before. Friends, if you can walk through your life and never take note of what God is doing, if you're not keeping any notes, if you're not kind of writing down the good things that the Lord does, you're missing out on one of the great blessings you could have as a believer. What you need to do, you see, is to compile the experience. How do I know that God is going to help me in the trouble I have now? You know how I know that? Because I've kept a record of how he helped me in the trouble I had last month. And I kept a record back then of the trouble I had before and how God carried me through it, how he answered my prayers. And I've got a whole list of things that begin, "Thank you, Lord, for," and then there's a phrase or a statement or a paragraph of what God has done. They're so personal, I'd never dare read them to you. But you should have a list like that. Because if you don't recognize the goodness of God in your prayer will be anemic. Finally, verse 14, true prayer in the time of trouble remains calm when God delays. You see, God isn't on your time schedule, my friend. You're in a lot of trouble now. Your marriage is on the rocks. Your kids are driving you crazy and doing things you never dreamed they even knew how to do. Your finances are topsy-turvy. Everything is inside out, and you're saying, "Lord, help." How many can give a witness that you've prayed that two-word prayer, "Lord, help"? Anybody beside me? I was driving a car some years ago, going through an intersection, and I saw a car coming through the intersection the other way, right toward me. And I prayed, "Lord, help," and it hit the back door. Didn't hit my door, it hit the back door. Nobody was sitting back there. I mean, I'm glad the Lord redirected to the back door. I don't know if he would have done that if I hadn't prayed, "Lord, help," but I didn't have time to pray anything but, "Lord, help." Right? You better learn how to pray that prayer. You may need it someday. Just, let's all try it. Let's try it out loud. "Lord, help." Yeah, right. Keep that one on your list. But you know, sometimes we pray, "Lord, help," and he doesn't do it right away. And we have to wait. Oh, I hate to wait. Oh, I was built more for speed than comfort. How many of the rest of you like that, you know? I hate waiting. It seems like all of life is made up of waiting. And the hardest waiting that you ever have to wait is when you want God to do something about your trouble and he doesn't seem to be doing it. And the psalmist ends up his psalm on how you pray when you're in trouble. And he says, "Wait on the Lord. Be of good courage. He will strengthen your heart. Wait, I say, on the Lord." How do you know he will strengthen your heart? Would you go all the way back to the beginning of the psalm? "The Lord is my light and my salvation. Whom shall I fear? The Lord is the strength of my life." Wait on the Lord. Be of good courage. He will strengthen your heart. The one who is the strength of your life wants to be the strength of your heart. All of these principles are available to you just like they were to David. You can write your own psalm, and God will hear you.
1: These principles from the Psalms, while they are ancient in terms of how they originated, they are timeless in terms of how they work. 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We'll have a few more things next week to talk about, and we'll talk about trouble again for a little bit next week. But I want you to know this series that we have been teaching during the last 3 weeks called God, I Need Some Answers. 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

I'd rather stand in the storm with Jesus than stand in the sunshine alone, man. That is good music from the Booth Brothers, getting us kicked off on this Friday morning edition of Southern Gospel Middays here on Singing News Radio. Welcome in, y'all. I am Troy Peach. You know where I'm at. I'm hanging out in this chair and on the air and ready for another great day of music. And hey, it is Friday. That is right, getting you ready for your weekend. Come on, hang out with me for the next few hours. The best in Southern Gospel is on the way, like this one here, the latest from the Perrys, By the Blood.

Everybody loves that couple, Jeff and Sherry Easter. I'm learning to dance in the rain. Deborah Perry and Jaden's Call just before that at the end of every prayer. Wow, what a great song from those guys. It is a fabulous Friday, May the 15th. Glad to have you along for the ride. Here's a new release from the Down East Boys on this Friday. Preach Jesus on Singing News Radio. I'm Troy Peach. Back in a few, y'all.

my buddy Jonathan Wilburn. His grace is sufficient. New music from Jonathan Wilburn on this Friday edition of Southern Gospel Middays. Coming up in just a little bit, got that new one from Legacy 5, I Know the Sweet Voice of the Shepherd. Also, Greater Vision with what I call a shouter. It's coming up in just a little bit, but here's Sunday Drive. God will always be God on Singing News Radio.

guys from Southbound with Hold On to Hope here on Singing News Radio. Before that, as promised, the new one from Legacy 5, I Know the Sweet Voice of the Shepherd, as we come around the bottom of the hour here on Singing News Radio. On the way, the Gaither Vocal Band. I got Heart to Heart in the lineup, but I promised you a shouter from Greater Vision. Just go ahead and get the hanky out, because this one will make you want to take a lap. You can start with Well Done. It's Greater Vision on Southern Gospel Middays.

The latest from Heart to Heart on this Friday, the day, here on Singing News Radio. I am Troy Peach. Man, we are just getting started here on this Friday, but the first hour is already about in the bag. But I want you to hang out. The middle of the day is where it's at here on Singing News Radio. I am Troy Peach, and this is Southern Gospel Middays on Singing News Radio. Here's one from the Gaither Vocal Band. You'll like this. Hard trials will soon be over.

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1: This old house once knew my children, this old house once knew my wife. This old house was a home and comfort as we fought the storms of life. This old house once rang with laughter, this old house heard many shouts. Now she trembles in the darkness when the night wind walks about. Ain't gonna do

don't know I'm gonna leave. Else he'd wake up by the fireplace and he'd sit there and howl free. But my hunting days are over. I ain't gonna

And then music from Tribute Quartet here on Southern Gospel Middays. Matter of fact, it's a brand new song from them that is sitting on the number one spot on the Power 50 and the Singing News Weekly chart, I do believe. New music from Tribute Quartet. I am Troy Peets. Welcome in. It's our number two here on Southern Gospel Middays. I am along for the ride today, hanging out in the chair and on the air, ready for some great Southern Gospel music here on Singing News Radio. Singing News Verse of the Day going to be on the way in just a little bit. By the way, want to remind you, don't forget now, little less than a week away now, Thursday night, May the 21st, Lebanon, Tennessee, Hillcrest Baptist Church, the big Southern Gospel Music Association, SGMA benefit, here with the Lefevre Quartet and my gang, Peach Goldman. It will be an incredible night of gospel music. It'll be a small donation at the door, plus a love offering to be received. We would love to have you in attendance. It will be a fantastic night of great Southern gospel music, and we don't want you to miss it. Speaking of my gang, here's the latest. Matter of fact, you'll hear this one next Thursday night. If you're here, expecting a mountain. Peach Goldman on Singing News Radio.

gone on before, the Promised Land Quartet here on Singing News Radio. Before that, you heard from Wilburn and Wilburn, a little throwback from those guys, Your Worst Mistake, here on Southern Gospel Middays. Well, it's now time for us to open up our copy of the Word of God and look inside for that Singing News verse of the day. Today, your Singing News verse of the day comes out of the book of 1 Corinthians, chapter 3 and verse 7. So then neither he who plants is anything, nor he who waters, but God who gives the increase. That's your Singing News verse of the day on Southern Gospel Middays. Here's one from the Whiznits that'll get up and move a little bit. There's never been another. The Whiznits on Singing News Radio.

Peace, Love, Joy. It's from the Taylors. Brand new music from those guys here on Southern Gospel Middays. I am Troy Peach, currently about 24 minutes past the hour, bringing you the best in Southern Gospel is what we do around here. By the way, don't forget now, today is the final day for you to count your, or for your vote to be counted in the top 10 round of the Singing News Fan Awards. That's right, the 2026 Singing News Fan Awards voting ends at midnight tonight, so you can go online. That's the easiest way, singingnews.com/fanawards. You can cast your vote. This one takes it from top 10 down to top 5. We see who the finalists are in this year's Singing News Fan Awards. Make sure your vote's cast. Matter of fact, I'm not ashamed to say it, I cast a vote for these guys. I think they are firing on all 8 cylinders right now. It's the latest from Gold City in the Middle on Singing News Radio.

The Word of Prophecy broadcast. In this hour of the world's greatest crisis, hear a unique revelation and message by Brother Ray Pringle, a man anointed to be a prophet of God. The voice of one crying in the wilderness, prepare ye the way of the Lord, make his path straight, as saith the prophet. And many of the children of Israel shall he turn to the Lord their God, and he shall go before him in the spirit and power of Elias, to turn the hearts of the fathers to the children, and the disobedient to the wisdom of the just, to make ready a people prepared.

Welcome to the Word of Prophecy broadcast, radio's most challenging hour. And I'm Brother Ray Pringle. And ladies and gentlemen, I've come your way again today with a true prophetic message right out of your Holy Bible, which is the truth, God's own word to you and me. And I speak to you who believe the Word of God and our Holy Bible and respect it. And I pray that God would give you ears to hear this true, old-fashioned message today that is sent to you by Holy Ghost anointing. And I pray today that God will give you ears to hear as we continue preaching on the Ten Commandments from the Decalogue, as it's called, the Ten Commandments from Exodus, the 20th chapter. Today is commandment number 5. It's entitled, or it says, honor thy father and thy mother. Well, I think that's a great commandment. And it's a commandment with a promise, and it continues and says that thy days may be long upon the land which the Lord thy God giveth thee. Well, that's a wonderful commandment with a great promise attached to it, found in Exodus, the 20th chapter, in verse 12. Well, have you ever stopped to think how wonderful it'd be to live in an America or any other nation where every mother and father taught their children to obey God's Ten Commandments, and they obeyed, and the parents also obeyed them, and where there was, in every public school, there were teachers that demanded, and they were commanded by the law, to teach God's Ten Commandments to each pupil, and where every preacher in every church would teach God's Ten Commandments from the pulpits. Well, praise the Lord. There'd be righteousness manifested everywhere, ladies and gentlemen, even if only the preachers would preach on the Ten Commandments, that God does hold us accountable to live by the law of God, not the law of Moses. Oh, that's what I get all kind of old crazy letters and rebuke from people. It's all mixed up and they don't know what they're talking about. Oh, you're not under the law. No, we're not under the law of Moses. But ladies and gentlemen, we are under the law of God. God never abrogated his law, the Ten Commandments. And ladies and gentlemen, the fear of God would prevail in this nation if preachers would teach the law of God. God commanded parents back in the Old Testament. He commanded them to teach their children his commandments thusly. Thou shalt love the Lord thy God with all thine heart. And these words which I command thee this day shall be in thine heart, and thou shalt teach them diligently unto thy children, and shalt talk with them when you sittest in thine house, when thou walkest by the way, when thou liest down, and when thou risest up. That's from Deuteronomy, the 6th chapter, verses 5 through 7. And God is positively speaking here of his Ten Commandments as recorded in Deuteronomy, the 5th chapter, and also in Exodus, the 20th chapter. Well, we're living in a day-to-day where we know people aren't teaching the Ten Commandments to our children. The Bible was taken out of the school several decades ago, and we can sure tell the difference in the old sick society we're living in as we see the scripture of 2 Timothy, the prophetic scripture, ladies and gentlemen. 2 Timothy 3, beginning in verse 1, fulfilled before our startling eyes. Quote, this know also that in the last days perilous times shall come. That means dangerous times. For men shall be lovers of their own selves, covetous, boasters, proud, blasphemers, disobedient to parents. It's epidemic in this generation because the Bible was took out of the schools, and it's not even being taught in the churches today. Just a little old dainty essence of peppermint that tickles a few people's ears. All right, it goes on and says, people will be without natural affection. Isn't that true today? Natural affection, abortions being committed, 4,000 a day. Isn't that without natural affection? 4,000 abortions a day, killing these little innocent babies just like they were a bunch of dogs or cats or worse. Then it says truce breakers. They won't keep the word. False accusers, incontinent. You can't satisfy them. They're fierce. They're despisers of people that do live good. They're traitors. They're heady. They're high-minded. They're lovers of pleasures more than lovers of God. They have a form of godliness but deny the power of the Word of God. And they're ever learning and never able to come to the knowledge of the truth. Now, that's in your Holy Bible, 2 Timothy, the 3rd chapter, verses 1 through 7. It's out of the prophetic scriptures of your Holy Bible. And ladies and gentlemen,
Our generation today is a rebellious generation against the Word of God and the laws of God, and it starts in the home, of course. My God, have mercy. Mama and Daddy won't obey the Word of God, and how do they expect their children to? You can't teach somebody something that you don't live yourself anyway. In the 23rd chapter of the book of Proverbs, beginning in verse 15, God says, "My son, if thine heart be wise, my heart shall rejoice, even mine. Yea, my reins shall rejoice when your lips speak right things. Let not thine heart envy sinners, but be thou in the fear of the Lord all the day long. For surely there is an end, and thine expectation shall not be cut off." How about that? That, you know what the commandment said, honor your father and mother, that your days may be long upon the land which thy Lord thy God giveth thee. "Hear thou, my son," he continues, "and be wise. Guide thine heart in the way. Be not among wine-bibbers. Don't be among cocktail-sippers and beer-guzzlers and old whiskey-drinkers. Don't be among those that are eating riotously the flesh which they partake of. For the drunkard and the glutton shall come to poverty, and drowsiness will clothe the man with rags. Hearken unto thy father that begat thee, and despise not thy mother when she is old." We owe honor to our parents as long as we live. And that don't mean they have to be the best parents in the world, but we are commanded by the Lord to respect our parents as long as they live. And ladies and gentlemen, we can see disrespect everywhere in this nation of ours today. And we find this great commandment of God, the first commandment. Now, in the New Testament, it quotes it like this. I want to read this to you in Ephesians 6, beginning in verse 1. "Children, obey your parents in the Lord, for this is right. Honor thy father and mother, which is the first commandment with promise, that it may be well with thee, and thou mayest live long on the earth." Then the next two verses gives instruction to the parents. "And you fathers," that means parents, "provoke not your children to wrath, but bring them up in the nurture," that's the teaching, "and admonition," that's Bible discipline, "of the Lord." That is the parents' responsibility, so their children will not be rebellious. Well, the parents of old brought their children, the infants, to Jesus, and this is recorded in Mark, the 10th chapter, beginning in verse 13. And he laid his hands on them and blessed those babes that were in the hands of the arms of their mothers. And our children should be blessed of the Lord, and we as parents should be dedicated to that great task and responsibility.

0: The scripture says, he went down with them and came to Nazareth and was subject unto his parents. Luke 2 and verse 51. And ladies and gentlemen, it is our responsibility to keep the commandments of God. We read in the Bible about a terrible time coming, and that's found in from the words of Jesus Christ in Mark the 13th chapter. And I don't know of any prophetic scripture any more terrible in its fulfillment than this. Now listen carefully to this. Now listen, that is Mark the 13th chapter, verse 12. Now the brother shall betray the brother to death, and the father, the son, and children shall rise up against their parents and cause them to be put to death. And that's going to be the prodigal sons and daughters that are in rebellion against parental discipline and the discipline of the Word of God and any other discipline. And it's because parents have failed God and preachers have failed God to teach the Ten Commandments and to confirm them under this great age of grace and this great dispensation of the Holy Ghost in which we're living in. Just because it's grace, God did not abrogate his laws to us. In fact, the Bible says in Hebrews the 10th chapter, Hebrews the 8th chapter also, this is a covenant I'll make with my people after those days, saith the Lord. I'll put my laws in their hearts, and in their minds will I write them. Praise God. When we're really born again, God puts his laws, his 10 commandments, in our hearts and in our minds that we can keep them and we can live according to the commandments of God and find the bliss, the happiness, the contentment and success that follows if we will observe God's law. Now, we're living in an age of rebellion, but God has given us hope here in this age, ladies and gentlemen, for parents that have done their best, or at least tried to do their best, and see their children go into rebellion and not honor nor in any wise respect them. See, in the last two verses of the Old Covenant, the Old Testament, Malachi 4, verses 5 and 6, God said, "Behold, I'll send you Elijah the prophet before the coming of the great and dreadful day of the Lord, and he shall turn the heart of the fathers to the children." That's the parents to the children, and the heart of the children to their fathers, lest I come and smite the earth with a curse. And ladies and gentlemen, there is coming a great restoration. Praise God. The Lord is sending two great prophets to heal this generation gap, this communication gap, and even the credibility gap that exists between parents and their children. And many are going to be turned back to the Lord our God through the ministry of restoration of these two great prophets as revealed completely in Revelation, the 11th chapter. Shall we pray? Our Father and our God, we give you thanks for the Word of God and for the Ten Commandments, that they're written in our hearts, not on a stone tablet, but on the fleshly tables of our heart if we're truly born again and we are true Christians. I pray that you'll confirm it in the lives of every believer, that they'll begin to live and teach the Word of God for thy glory and for their family's sake. In Jesus' name, and amen. Ladies and gentlemen, this is Brother Ray Pringle. And you know, you ought not to be mad at me because I teach you the Word of God. Tomorrow we continue on the Ten Commandments, and we would like for you to hear the next commandment, of course, thou shalt not kill, and it is very important. But we have these on video cassette and on audio cassette, and as well as in the printed page. 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And don't get mad at me because I have told you the truth. I may be the best friend you have by helping you to get totally right with God and understanding your obligation to God to save your family. 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

A great way to get started off on the lunchtime hour here on Southern Gospel Middays, the new one from the Cragans, God's Love and Me. This is Southern Gospel Middays here on Singing News Radio. I am Troy Peach, your host. And you know what? I was scrolling around on Facebook the other day, and this song came up, a live version of it. Don't know where they were when they recorded this, but I'm telling you what, it blessed my socks off. And I thought, you know what? It's been a good minute since I've just pulled out one of these songs. And you know what? Here at the top of the lunchtime hour, why not? As Bill Gaither would say, it's one from the McCamies. Let this bless you. I have a home. The McCamies on Southern Gospel Middays. I'm Troy Peets. Welcome in to the lunchtime hour.

This whole first part of this hour has been power-packed with some great music. That one from the Irwins, None But Jesus. Brian Free and Assurance before that, It Looks Like Jesus. A little help from Mr. Jimmy Fortune on that one from Brian Free, a former number one song, I might add. This is Southern Gospel Middays on Singing News Radio. I'm Troy Peets, your host. Coming up in a little bit, Greater Vision with their latest, the Mark Trammell Quartet with a Cathedral Classic, Karen Peck and New River, and more. Here's Lawrenceburg, Tennessee's own, though. Before we get any further, my buddy John Kelly and all the Kellys with Clouds Roll Back.

The latest from Greater Vision on this Friday, if these walls could talk. 25 minutes past the hour, I am Troy Peach. Coming up, South Mound, Tate Emmons, Karen Peck, and New River. And here's one from Jeff and Sherry Easter that'll just make you smile. It's a small town someone, Jeff and Sherry Easter on Southern Gospel Middays.

0: Welcome to Through the Bible with Dr. J. Vernon McGee. We got a terrific study ahead as we continue in the Old Testament book of Genesis, and this one happens to be a personal favorite of mine. Why, you might ask? Well, I'm glad you asked, because we catch a clear glimpse of Jesus. Yes, Jesus in Genesis. So hop aboard the Bible bus. We're headed to Genesis chapter 22. And while you find your place in God's Word, let's take a moment to hear from a few of our fellow travelers. Here's a letter. This is from Shyla, who watches our Kannada program on satellite TV in India. I served as a nurse in a hospital for many years. My two daughters are now married and settled abroad. After I retired, my husband and I fulfilled our dream of building our own house. However, shortly after we moved in, he passed away. Living alone in that house was incredibly difficult. I felt a crushing sense of loneliness that eventually turned into depression. I would spend my days crying by myself. Sometimes I felt so lost that I would get into an auto rickshaw without any destination in mind. I would just go to a random park and sit on a bench and cry alone for hours. I lived in this darkness for 2 years. One day, a gentleman told me about the program. I decided to start watching, and it changed everything. The heavy burden of grief lifted, and my mind and heart were filled with deep, lasting peace. Today, I am no longer a lonely woman crying in parks. I am active and full of joy. I have even become involved in the ministry, serving and volunteering in any way I can. Well, don't you just love that? Here's another note. This is from one from Tatiana, who lives in Russia. Your program has not only helped me understand God, but to understand myself as well. It's like you bring the heavenly truths down to earth so I can understand. I didn't believe in God, but now I can't get rid of the feeling that I need to come to Him. It's urgent. I know that I need to repent of my sins and live the way you describe. Well, if you'd like to join our world prayer team in praying for listeners like Shaina and Tatiana and for so many others who listen in more than 250 languages around the world, sign up at ttb.org. And letters like this mean so much to us, so don't forget to share your own story. It's easy. You can leave a note in the feedback section of our app. You can also email us at BibleBus@ttb.org, or you can always call us at 1-800-65-BIBLE and just leave a voicemail. After all, it is Letter Month. It's a special time of year here at Through the Bible where we ask people to pause and really reflect on what God's doing in their lives through our time together in His Word. So I hope you'll do that. Let's pray together. Heavenly Father, thank you for your Son, Jesus. As we open your Word, Lord, help us to see Him clearly and understand the significance of how you revealed Him to Abraham. We ask this in His precious name. Amen. Here's Dr. J. Vernon McGee with our study of Genesis 22 on Through the Bible.
1: Now we have come through in the 22nd chapter, the final crisis in the life of Abraham. Actually, you could not ask Abraham to go any farther than he's gone here. Not only to sacrifice his own son, but to go contrary to all the teachings he'd been given from God. He had been taught that human sacrifice was wrong, and God does condemn it. But the important thing is that now God is making it clear that there will have to be a man to stand in the gap. There will have to be a man that will be capable of becoming the savior of the race if anyone is to be saved. And so that is a great lesson that's given to us in this. And as we went through the details of Abraham going to the mountain, actually right in the same area where the Lord Jesus himself was crucified, and that Abraham said God would provide himself a lamb, and they found a ram and offered him. But God did provide a lamb 1,900 years later in Christ, and now we find that God stayed his hand. And why didn't God let Abraham go through with it? I think it's self-evident. The fact of the matter is it was wrong, and God stopped Abraham. God spared Abraham's son, but God spared not his own son, but gave him up freely for us all. Now, we find here in verse 17 and 18, and I'll read them again, that in blessing I will bless thee, and in multiplying I will multiply thy seed as the stars of the heaven and as the sand which is upon the seashore, and thy seed shall possess the gate of his enemy, and in thy seed shall all the nations of the earth be blessed, because thou hast obeyed my voice. Now, we have here the fact that God says, in thy seed shall all the families of the earth be blessed. Now, what's he talking about here? What seed? Well, if you go to Galatians 3:16, you'll find that Paul interprets what the seed means. And I'm reading now Galatians 3:16. Now to Abraham and his seed were the promises made. He saith not, and to seeds, that's plural, as of many, but as of one, and to thy seed which is Christ. You have the Bible's own interpretation of this. Now Paul says back in the third chapter of Galatians, the 8th verse, he says, and the scripture, foreseeing that God would justify the heathen or the Gentiles through faith, preached before the gospel unto Abraham, saying, in thee shall all nations be blessed. All right, when did God preach the gospel to Abraham? When God called upon him to offer his son Isaac upon the altar, that was the time that God preached the gospel to him, because he says here, in thy seed shall all nations be blessed. Well, that seed is Christ. And here we read in verse 18, and in thy seed shall all the nations of the earth be blessed. This is the gospel given to Abraham, if you please. I would like to make this addition here because it's something that is customarily passed by. We assume that Abraham and Isaac and Jacob and all of these Old Testament worthies, they were great men, but they're not as smart as we are, and they don't know as much as we know. I'm of the opinion that Abraham knew a great deal more about the coming of Christ and the gospel that you and I give him credit for. In fact, the Lord Jesus said, Abraham saw my day and rejoiced. So he must have known a great deal more than we give them credit for. You see, God had revealed a great deal to Abraham. But the Savior is not yet come. He's not coming, we know today, for 1,900 years. But here, on top of Mount Moriah, where Abraham offered Isaac, is a picture of the offering of Christ and even his resurrection. All of it is here, because after God called him to do it, it was 3 days before he even got down there. And God gave him back to Abraham alive on the third day. So that you have the death and resurrection of Christ, and Paul says God preached the gospel to Abraham. That's very important for you to nail down. Now we have, as we come to verse 19, so Abraham returned unto his young men, and they rose up and went together to Beersheba, and Abraham dwelt at Beersheba. Now we find here that we have a little insight into the family of Abraham. I'm not going into detail here, but let's just read verse 20 together. It came to pass after these things that it was told Abraham, saying, behold, Milcah, she hath also borne children unto thy brother Nahor. Now, he left him way back yonder in the land of Haran. And this is just a little sidelight on the family of Abraham. Now, this line will not be followed, but they will cross the line of Abraham a little later, and we'll see that when we get to it. But that is included here, and it's not our purpose to go into this. After all, if you read the rest of this chapter, you have quite an exercise in the pronunciation of names, and it's a worthy subject, but not for our purpose. Now we come to chapter 23, and as we come to chapter 23, why, we see the death of Sarah and Abraham's purchase of a cave in which to bury her, and that's the cave of Machpelah. Now, will you notice, as we come to chapter 23, we have first of all here the

Didn't he take her somewhere else to bury her? Well, because the hope they have is in that land. That is the hope of the future. And I'll move on down and read this, because although it's the arrangements for a funeral, and that's not very exciting or very interesting, and certainly becomes a little morbid to some, but it's very important to see here a great truth. Now I'm reading verse 3, "And Abraham stood up from before his dead and spake unto the sons of Heth, saying, I am a stranger and a sojourner with you. Give me a possession of a burying place with you, that I may bury my dead out of my sight." Now notice Abraham calls himself a stranger and a sojourner, even in the promised land that God had promised to give him. And verse 5, "And the children of Heth answered Abraham, saying unto him, Hear us, my lord, thou art a mighty prince among us. In the choice of our sepulchres, bury thy dead. None of us shall withhold from thee his sepulchre, but that thou mayest bury thy dead." Now this is a very generous offer of the children of Heth that lived in this land. They said to Abraham, you just pick your burying spot in any of our sepulchres, and that's it. We'd be delighted to have you. You see, Abraham had made a tremendous impression. He's a mighty prince. This man's influence counted for something. Verse 7, "And Abraham stood up and bowed himself to the people of the land, even to the children of Heth. And he communed with them, saying, If it be your mind that I should bury my dead out of my sight, hear me and entreat for me to Ephron the son of Zohar, that he may give me the cave of Machpelah, which he hath, which is in the end of his field, for as much money as it is worth, he shall give it me for a possession of a burying place among you." Now the cave of Machpelah was the place Abraham wanted, but he wanted to buy it. He wanted nothing given to him. In other words, until God gave him that land, he'll buy what he needed and what he wanted. And now he actually buys a burying place. Now again, I ask the question, why didn't he take Sarah somewhere else and bury her? Well, he buried her there because it's the land and the hope of the future is there. Now, you are going to find, as you go through the Bible, that there are two great hopes and two great purposes God has. He has an earthly purpose, and he has a heavenly purpose. Now, he has an earthly purpose. That is, with this earth on which you and I live, it's going into eternity. Now, it's going to be traded in on a new model. There'll be a new heaven and a new earth, but there's going to be an earth. And it's going to be inhabited throughout eternity. Now, that's the promise that God gave to Abraham and those after him. You see, this earth on which you and I live, God's not going to put it in the garbage can. It's not going to be put out in one of these lots where you have all these wrecked cars. God's not going to get rid of it. He intends to trade it in on a new model. And the new heavens, the new earth, will go into eternity, and there will be people to inhabit it. Now, that was the hope of Abraham. Abraham wanted to be buried in that land so that when the resurrection came, he and Sarah would be raised in that land. And he never knew how many was coming after him, but there are literally going to be millions going to be raised from the dead. And that's their hope. It's an earthly hope. And it'll be realized. Now, when our Lord, yonder in the upper room, said to these disciples who were schooled in the Old Testament, and they had the Old Testament hope, when he said to them, "Let not your heart be troubled. You believe in God, believe also in me. In my Father's house are many abiding places. I go to prepare a place for you. And if I go and prepare a place for you, I'll come again and receive you unto myself, that where I am, there ye may be also." Now that is the New Jerusalem. That is something that he's preparing today. And that's the place where the church is going. That will be the eternal abode of the church. Now that was brand new to these disciples.
And I'm afraid it's brand new to a great many Christians today.

0: God never told Abraham he's going to take him away from this earth to heaven. He kept telling him, I'm going to give you this land. Now, Abraham believed God. And that's the reason now that he wants to be buried, wants Sarah buried in that land. And it's a place for him to bury his dead. He intends to be buried there, and he is buried there. Now, that's down at Hebron. We made a trip down there, and over that spot today, they have a mosque. It's a Mohammedan mosque. Franklin, in that entire land, when I was there, I never felt uncomfortable or just a little afraid, except at Hebron. We'd been warned to be very careful in Hebron, that there was a great deal of antagonism to the tourists and a great deal of antagonism to practically everyone. And of course, they let you in the mosque because it meant tourist dollars. And we went in and looked down through a little hole in the floor down into the cave. And whether Abraham and Isaac and Jacob are buried there, Abraham and Sarah are supposed to be there, Isaac and Rebecca are supposed to be there, and Jacob is supposed to be there. Rachel is buried on up at Bethlehem. Now, these men, all buried in that land. Why? They've got a hope of being raised from the dead in that land. That's their hope someday. They have an earthly hope. Now, our hope is a heavenly hope. And I hope that that is made clear to you today, and you can see the importance of why Abraham's dwelling on this so much here at this particular time. And now he has this deal to buy the cave. Now notice the transaction. And Ephron dwelt among the children of Heth, and Ephron the Hittite answered Abraham in the audience of the children of Heth, even of all that went in at the gate of his city, saying, Nay, my lord, hear me. The field give I thee, and the cave that is therein, I give it thee. In the presence of the sons of my people, give I it thee, bury thy dead. Now, notice Abraham and the generosity of these people and of this man Ephron in particular. Abraham bowed down himself before the people of the land. They certainly were polite in that day. We get the impression these were cavemen that carried clubs and clubbed each other. May I say to you, if Abraham, Isaac, and Jacob, and the Old Testament saints, in fact, the ones that are mentioned in this chapter, if they were in Los Angeles today and could go back and report to their folk, I think they'd say, do you know that the offspring are a bunch of cavemen? They're highly uncivilized, they're rude, and they're crude, and they're a disgrace. I think they would say that of us today. But we have the advantage, we can talk about them. But the interesting thing is, notice how polite they are. Abraham bowed down himself before the people of the land. Now, verse 13, and he spake unto Ephron in the audience of the people of the land, saying, But if thou wilt give it, I pray thee, hear me, I will give thee money for the field. Take it of me, and I will bury my dead there. Ephron answered Abraham, saying unto him, My lord, hearken unto me. The land's worth 400 shekels of silver. What's that betwixt me and thee? Bury therefore thy dead. And Abraham hearkened unto Ephron, and Abraham weighed to Ephron the silver, which he had named in the audience of the sons of Heth, 400 shekels of silver, current money with the merchant. That is, the legal tender of that day. Now the field of Ephron, which was Machpelah, which was before Mamre, the field and the cave which was therein, and all the trees that were in the field, that were in all the borders round about, were made sure unto Abraham for a possession in the presence of the children of Heth before all that went in at the gate of his city. And after this, Abraham buried Sarah his wife in the cave of the field of Machpelah before Mamre, the same as Hebron, in the land of Canaan. And the field and the cave that is therein were made sure unto Abraham for a possession of a burying place by the sons of Heth. And apparently that place today, a mosque built over it, is the mosque there at Hebron. And by the way, it's considered either the second or the third most important mosque of the world of Islam. They have many beautiful mosques, Cairo and in other places. Some of them that I've seen are absolutely beautiful. But the ones that are the most important, of course, would be Mecca first. And I'm not sure whether this one at Hebron or the one in Jerusalem is considered number two. But then the other one would be number three. So you can see how important this is, because they all go back to Abraham. Now, that reveals the importance of this chapter. And it's going to become important because Isaac's going to be buried here. And Jacob will die way down in Egypt. And he wants to be buried here. And he is buried there, by the way. Now, we come to chapter 24. And Abraham sends his trusted servant to get a bride for Isaac back in Mesopotamia in the land of Haran. And the success of the servant in securing Rebekah. And here's one of those, let me say, beautiful chapters of the Bible. Tells a lovely story. Very beautiful story, by the way. I want to begin reading. I will not get very far in this chapter, but we're going to see a wonderful love story. And again, it'll reveal that God is interested in the man that you marry, young lady. And he's interested in the young lady that you marry, young man. God's interested in it. I believe that there are two things that God has given to the human family. One is marriage, and the other is capital punishment, or that is human government. God permits man to rule himself today, and that is something I think that's universal. And these are two very important things. Now, when these are broken, a government will fall apart. You see, the home is the background of any government. God knew that, and he made that in marriage. And we find the same thing true relative to government. A government must have the power to take human life in order to protect human life. That is the purpose of it, because human life is sacred. That's the reason God gave these laws. Now, he's interested in your love story. And it's wonderful when you bring God into it. You'll find out that the first miracle our Lord performed was when he went to a wedding, Cana of Galilee. I don't know how many weddings he went to, but he went to that one. And now, as we come to this 24th chapter, and Abraham was old, well stricken in age, and the Lord had blessed Abraham in all things. Now he's going to send his servant to get a bride for Isaac. But we'll have to save that until next time. So until next time, may God richly bless you, my beloved.
1: 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But next time, we're going to turn the page to a beautiful love story. So be sure to hop back aboard the Bible bus next time. 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Now, as we go, I want to mention that we've got more great teaching ahead this weekend. So join me this Sunday for the Sunday sermon by Dr. McGee titled The Greatest Tongues Movement on Record from Genesis chapter 11. I'm Steve Schwetz, and I'll be here saving a seat on the Bible bus just for you.

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There you go. New music from my friends from Scottsboro, Alabama. That is new ground. I'm gaining new ground. That's a Believe song written by Mr. Ronnie Henson, too. A great way to kick off my final hour of music here on this Friday edition of Southern Gospel Middays. I am Troy Peach. Glad you are hanging with me in the chair and on the air. Ready for one more hour of music. Sing a news verse of the day. Going to be on your way in just a little bit. Also music from Janet Paschal. I've got Sound Street on the way. Greater Vision. No, I'm sorry. Yes, I do got Greater Vision. Triumphant. Lauren Talley. Tons of your favorites in this hour. And here's one of my favorites. It's from Endless Highway. This is going to bless you. He Rescued Me on Singin' News Radio.

Everybody loves that sweet lady, Miss Janet Paschal, with In the Fire. The Browns before that with brand new music, Better Days Ahead, here on Southern Gospel Middays. And it is now time for us to look into our copy of the Word of God and find that Singin' News verse of the day. Today, your Singin' News verse of the day comes out of the book of 1 Corinthians, chapter 3 and verse 7. So then neither he who plants is anything, nor he who waters, but God who gives the increase. That's your Singin' News verse of the day on Southern Gospel Middays. Taking us on through this final hour on this Friday is my friend Sound Street, Mountains Will Fall.

for. Others didn't care that much about. Oh, but you have so much mercy for the outcast.

Friend of Sinners. It's from Triumphant Quartet here on Southern Gospel Middays. Coming up in just a few, I've got a request from Greater Vision. That's why I was having trouble remembering that. But I've got it on the way here in just a little bit. So the good seed. Got the Mylon Hayes family. And here's one from Lauren Talley. It's called Everything. This is Southern Gospel Middays on Singing News Radio.

Former number one song from Greater Vision, Just Sow the Good Seed. Before that, the Mylon Hayes Family with Garden Tomb here on Singin' News Radio as we've come around the bottom of the hour. On this final hour of music for Southern Gospel Middays here on Singin' News Radio, I am Troy Pete, your host. Let's crank it up a bit with Gordon Mote. Ain't it just like the Lord?

Helping me close the door on this wonderful Friday is my friend Scotty Inman, A Broken Man Can. Before that, a throwback from the Mighty Kingsmen, Ready for the Change, here on Southern Gospel Middays. And that's going to do it for me. I am Troy Peach. I won't see you again until it's Monday, so you got the whole weekend without me. I think you'll manage just fine, though. But just remember, on Monday in the middle of the day, to tune back in here on Singing News Radio for Southern Gospel Middays, and we'll do it all over again right here on Singing News Radio, the voice of Southern Gospel music. I'm Troy Peach. Here's Week's Revival to take us home. Breaking Loose on Singing News Radio. Have a great weekend, y'all.

0: Life with Dr. Sanjay Gupta.
1: For years, scientists have been studying the association between depression and dementia. As you might expect, the relationship is complicated. But there's this new study out of the UK which found it's not just broad strokes. There are six symptoms of depression that are especially correlated with dementia risk years later. Number one, losing confidence in yourself. Two, not being able to face up to your problems. Three, not feeling warmth or affection from other people. Four, feeling nervous and anxious all the time. Five, not being satisfied with the way tasks are carried out. And finally, six, difficulty concentrating. What we could be seeing here is the impact of people becoming less social, or that certain changes in the brain lead to both depression and dementia. But dementia takes longer to manifest. If you notice these symptoms, talk to your doctor about it. I'm Dr. Sanjay Gupta, helping you live a better life.
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cry rang out from a manger that would change the hearts of everyone who met him. 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The Holy Son of God wrapped himself in flesh to walk among us, to show us the Father, to become sin for us.

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4: You know, one of the weirder things I've seen on social media lately is parents feeding their babies butter, like whole sticks of butter. They swear that it helps them feel fuller after meals and get a good night's sleep, among other things. There's actually something to this. You know, butter is full of fat, which a rapidly growing infant needs, but eating butter all the time results in, quote, boxing out other important nutrients they need as well. Spokesperson for the Academy of Nutrition and Dietetics told us she recommends half a teaspoon to a teaspoon melted and then added to a puree. Or as they get older, you can drizzle oil or melted butter over cooked vegetables, she told us. We never say just give butter by itself, and it's not the only source of fat she would recommend. Avocados, hummus, fish, they are great sources of fat as well, and also great foods to introduce. I'm Dr. Sanjay Gupta, helping you live a better life.
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9: Choosing to ignore trouble rather than face it only makes it grow into fear. 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To conclude his series, God, I Need Some Answers, here's David with today's message, What Can I Do When Trouble Overwhelms Me?
10: Do you know there are many Christians that you and I know who think that because they're Christians, life is going to be a trouble-free experience? It is not a question of if we will experience trouble, it's when they come, what do we do? Instead of taking away trouble, God provides instructions for how to overcome it. And we're going to talk about that today in the 27th Psalm. This is the last time I'll have a chance to tell you that this brief series, which we've called God, I Need Some Answers, is ending today. But the resources are still available through the end of the month. You can get the study guide, the CD album, and you can have your own personal Bible study or a group study based around these questions we have been answering every day. 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We have called it God, I Need Some Answers, Life Lessons from the Psalms. If you love the Psalms as I do, you'll love this series, and you'll have a great time talking about it in your small group, your Sunday school class, or wherever you meet together with others to study the Word of God. This is all available from davidjeremiah.org. That's our website. And As you know, the book, Five Psalms for a Flourishing Life, is available during this month. We still have a few days left for you to order that. Send a gift of any size during the remaining days in the month of May. And when you do, ask for a copy of the book on Psalms, and it'll be on its way to you. You can add it to your library in just a few days. I hope you will do that. It will be encouraging to you as you read it. Well, here we go with Friday edition of Turning Point. What can I do when trouble overwhelms me? Psalm 27.
11: I remember seeing a picture some years ago in a magazine. It's a rather popular picture, and I know I've seen it in other places as well. It shows hundreds of people on a busy street corner going about their daily duties. You could see a mother with two children, her arms filled with packages, and worry is written all over her face. And then there's a businessman rushing into a bank, evidently annoyed at missing the first section of the revolving door. And then there's a young person leaning against a building, apparently with no place to go, and his eyes betray a sense of boredom and discontent. And the caption under the picture says, "Of what are these people afraid?" It's a good question, because trouble often makes us afraid. Even those who have strong and aggressive personalities harbor some secret fears now and again. In fact, psychology has made a study of this and come up with a whole new set of terms. We call them phobias. Phobia is the Greek word for fear. Well, if you look in your modern dictionary for the list of phobias, last time I looked, there were over 75 different ones. 75 different phobias. In fact, they range all the way from erythrophobia, which is the fear of blushing, to phobophobia, which is the fear of fear. President Roosevelt had it right when he said, "We don't have anything to fear but fear itself." I want to talk to you today about how we deal with these fears that are the result of our trouble. And I want to use as my subject the man David, and as my text, the famous 27th Psalm. We aren't sure when David wrote this. It's probable that he wrote it during the time when he was running from Saul in fear. Some have suggested that he may have written this psalm when Absalom, his son, took away the throne of Israel from him and committed treason on his own dad. Whenever it was written, we do know this, that the 27th Psalm is a personal testimony of a man who was in trouble. And despite the many moods that are reflected in this psalm, it is quite evident that the psalmist knew what to do when trouble visited his life. It is a very deeply spiritual psalm that is easily divided into two sections, and it's important to understand the sections as we quickly move through the text. Verses 1 through 6 give to us the psalmist's testimony of how he dealt with his fear and his trouble. And then, almost as an illustration for us, verses 7 through 14 is David's prayer that he prayed when he was in trouble. So at the beginning, we have some principles of how to deal with trouble in our lives, and at the ending, we have an actual prayer that was prayed by the psalmist when trouble visited him. Let's look first of all at the first six verses as we extract from this scripture some of the principles that we need to learn so that when we have trouble, we know what to do. Principle number one, in David's life, express your faith. David said in verse 1, "The Lord is my light and my salvation. Whom shall I fear? The Lord is the strength of my life. Of whom shall I be afraid?" We know that David is in a time of trouble. We know that fear is knocking on his door. The rest of the psalm speaks of his enemies. It speaks of his trouble. And yet here he is at the beginning of this psalm expressing out loud and aggressively his faith. He is saying out loud what he knows to be true inwardly, even though his feelings don't match up with the words that he's expressing. The psalmist's testimony, you see, begins where religion must always begin, and that is with a personal declaration of faith. And in the very action of expressing your faith during the time of trouble, you take the first step toward healing and wholeness. I want you to notice that, secondly, David moves from expressing his faith to extending his faith. You know what a catastrophe report is? In the midst of your trouble, whatever it may be, you sit down with a yellow sheet of paper, a yellow pad, and you try to imagine the very worst thing that can happen to you as a result of the trouble you're now experiencing. You write it out. You extend it clear out to its complete end. You write the worst scenario you can imagine. Then you read it out loud, and recognizing that this problem you have could never be that bad, you start feeling better already. Do you see what I'm saying? Well, David has sort of done that in this psalm. He's extended his fear to its logical boundaries. He says, Lord, I want you to know that I have my trust in you, and you are my salvation, and I won't fear you. He says, when the wicked come against me to eat up my flesh, and my enemies and foes, they stumbled and fell. Though an army may encamp against me, my heart shall not fear. Though war may rise against me, in this I will be confident. David thinks of all the things that could happen to him, the very worst things that could happen to him. Either subterfuge, an enemy sneaking up on him, or siege, an enemy encamping against him over a long period of time, or war or pestilence. And David says, no matter what happens, as bad as it could ever get, I have this confidence. And what is his confidence? His confidence is what he's already said. His confidence is that the Lord is his light and his salvation. Then in verses 4 and 5, he talks about experiencing his faith. He says, one thing I have desired of the Lord, that will I seek, that I may dwell in the house of the Lord all the days of my life, to behold the beauty of the Lord and to inquire at his temple. For in the time of trouble, he shall hide me in his pavilion. In the secret place of his tabernacle, he shall hide me. He shall set me high upon a rock. Now, this is a wonderful, rich verse. First of all, I need to point out to you that David has now reduced his life. He has whittled his life down to one thing. Do you see it? He said, this one thing I will do. It reminds me of what Paul said when he wrote to the Philippians. And in his letter to the Philippians, Paul said, this one thing I do, forgetting those things which are behind, reaching forth unto those things which are before, I press toward the mark for the prize of the high calling of God in Christ Jesus. David said something very similar here, didn't he? He said, this one thing I do when trouble comes, I center my thoughts on God. I get into the temple where God is, into the sanctuary where God is. I meditate on the beauty of God, and I spend time with God's people. You'll either let trouble push you back toward God, or you let it push you away from God. David said, I made sure when trouble came into my life that I spent time in the sanctuary, that I came to the tabernacle, that God became my pavilion. The last thing I think is pretty exciting, because not only do we need to experience our faith, but verse 6 says we need to enjoy our faith. And you know, that's sort of an anomaly there. How can you enjoy trouble? I didn't say enjoy trouble. I said enjoy your faith. And listen to what verse 6 says as we read the psalm. And he says, and now my head shall be lifted up above mine enemies all around me. Therefore, I will offer sacrifices of joy in his tabernacle. I will sing. Yes, I will sing praises to the Lord. Wow. And what David is saying is this, that when we come to God in worship and in prayer, when we are going through trouble, and the time when we feel less like worshiping him is the time when we need to worship him the most. When we come to church on Sunday and we walk in and notice our heads are down. Did you ever watch somebody with so much trouble that their heads are down? And have you felt that in your life? You face a confrontation and it goes wrong and you walk away from there with your head down. Very graphic, isn't it? Well, let me tell you what the Bible says. The Bible says that when you face trouble and you put worship back in the center of your life, that worship becomes, watch this, the lifter of your head. Praise God. That you can come into church with your head down. You can walk into church with the burdens of the world on you, with trouble so overwhelming that you feel like you're going to drown in it. And you get caught up in the worship of the Lord. And it's almost like a visual thing. God just takes your head and he just lifts it right up. You see, friends, there's something about worship that's really a dynamic truth, and that is that the thing worship does is worship makes God big in your heart. Is God big? Yes. He can't get any bigger than he is. I mean, God is God. He's the ultimate bigness. But worship magnifies God. Worship takes who God is and it puts it in your heart so that you begin to feel and sense and appreciate the greatness of Almighty God. And watch what happens. When you see the greatness of Almighty God and you put your trouble in that picture, everything changes. Everything. When you measure your trouble against the trouble of others, you might be depressed. But when you measure your trouble against the greatness and magnificence of God, oh, what a thing that is. No wonder your head gets lifted. Well, those are the principles that David tells us in Psalm 27. And then I told you in verses 7 through 14, he prays, and I'm just going to have to skip over these quickly. But here's some things I observed in verses 7 through 12. First of all, when we study this prayer, we understand how to pray when trouble comes. He says in verse 7, "Hear, O Lord, when I cry with my voice. Have mercy also upon me and answer me. When you said, 'Seek my face,' my heart said to you, 'Your face, Lord, I will seek.'" And I wrote down in my notes that true prayer in the time of trouble is really a responding on our part to God. Isn't it interesting that even though trouble overwhelms us, we're not prone, even in the midst of our trouble, to take the first step toward God? We're stubborn people. The Bible calls us stiff-necked. And so when trouble comes, we have this incredible urge to work it out ourselves. And sometimes God's the last option on a long list of options. But if I understand the psalm correctly, and if I understand what David is saying, what he's saying is this, that in the midst of my trouble, I heard God say to me,

Me seek my face. I said, Lord, your face I will seek. To put it in the vernacular of today, David heard God say, David, David, I love you. And David said, and I love you too. David, I want fellowship with you. Yeah, God, and I want fellowship with you too. We have this little thing we do in our marriages, don't we? Maybe it's not that way in your marriage, but it is in most marriages that I know about. We do this little answer back and forth. We get ready to leave, or we're away, or we're calling home. And at the end of the conversation, I say, I love you. And she says, and I love you too. And I think that's what's going on with David and his God. In the midst of his trouble, God is saying, David, I love you. And David is saying, God, I love you too. Let me just ask you this. When in the midst of your trouble you hear the voice of God, respond to it. For true prayer in the time of trouble is really a responding to God. Notice secondly that true prayer in the time of trouble relies upon God's provision. I can only read the verses, but you will see it. He says, do not hide your face from me. Do not turn your servant away in anger. You have been my help, God. Do not leave me or forsake me, O God of my salvation. For when my father and my mother forsake me, then the Lord will take care of me. When David prays in his time of trouble, he realizes how dependent he is upon God. So dependent that he said, God, even if it were true that my father and my mother could forsake me, I know that you will take me up. You will care for me. David's father and mother never forsook him. He was saying this sort of as an extension of what could possibly happen. And he's using it as an illustration in the greatest love relationship that David knew, his relationship with his parents. He said, even if that relationship should go sour, if my mom and dad should kick me out and disown me, God, I know that I would never be disowned by you. You know, when David wrote this psalm, he may not have known at the time about the breakup of the family in our day. I know some of you here today whose parents have thrown you out of the house because of your faith in God. And what a wonderful promise this is to you, that when your mother and father forsake you, God will be there to provide for you. He is your Father, your Heavenly Father. True prayer in the time of trouble resigns to God's will. Teach me your way, O Lord, and lead me in a smooth path because of mine enemies. David's prayer is a prayer of humble submission to God's will. He's not trying to sort out his trouble himself. Isn't that what we try to do? Isn't that what we're prone to do? David isn't saying, Lord, please, I've figured out my way. Now you bless it. No, he's saying, Lord, here's a blank sheet of paper. I have no idea how to get out of this trouble. You fill in the page. I'll sign the bottom of it. Lord, you teach me your way. When you come to God in the time of trouble, you can't come with your own agenda, friend. You may think you know the way out. You may even have sorted it all out and have it all figured out. You may have a wonderful plan, but you need to set that plan aside and come to God and say, God, teach me your way. I don't know what you want me to learn from this. I don't know what you want me to understand from this, but God, my will is totally your will. Teach me your way. I'm resigned to do whatever you tell me to do. True prayer resigns to God's will. I just about came out of my chair when I saw the next one. Because of some experiences that I've been having in my own life, maybe, but it's just incredible. In verse 13, David says, I would have lost my heart, I would have fainted, unless I had believed that I would see the goodness of the Lord in the land of the living. Now, I've read this psalm over and over again all my life, and I really never understood that verse until recently. David's not talking about seeing the goodness of the Lord in the sky by and by. He's talking about seeing the goodness of the Lord in the land of the living. Friends, what is the land of the living? It's the here and now. It's today. It's tomorrow. It's yesterday. David is saying, I would have fainted. I would have given up. I would have lost my will to go on if I had not believed to see your hand of goodness in the here and now. And you know what? I don't have to debate with all of you today the goodness of the Lord in the land of the living. We all accept that as God's people. We know that there is the evidence of God and His goodness in the here and now in the land of the living. But you know what the problem is? Here it is. We don't see it. And the reason we don't see it is because we don't look for it. And one of the most wonderful things you can ever do, my friend, is to begin to take note
of the goodness of God

0: in the land of your living. I've been keeping a little journal, keeping track of the goodness of God in the land of my living. And I've been writing down the things that God does, just keeping a little list. And I go back often and read that list. And sometimes I have dry days. You know, please don't be disappointed with me. Sometimes I just have dry days when I try to fellowship with God and it's real awkward and maybe I'm a little discouraged. Kind of happens to me on Monday. I don't know why, just sort of does. You know what's been a great encouragement to me? It's to read my list of the goodness of God in the land of my living. And it's growing. And every time I get in trouble and I'm wondering whether God knows what's going on in my life and whether he cares or whether he can do anything about it, my faith is kind of a flickering flame. I open up my journal and I read my list of the goodness of God in the land of my living. Someone said a long time ago that an unexamined life is not worth living, and I believe that more than I ever have before. Friends, if you can walk through your life and never take note of what God is doing, if you're not keeping any notes, if you're not kind of writing down the good things that the Lord does, you're missing out on one of the great blessings you could have as a believer. What you need to do, you see, is to compile the experience. How do I know that God is going to help me in the trouble I have now? You know how I know that? Because I've kept a record of how he helped me in the trouble I had last month. And I kept a record back then of the trouble I had before and how God carried me through it, how he answered my prayers. And I've got a whole list of things that begin, "Thank you, Lord, for," and then there's a phrase or a statement or a paragraph of what God has done. They're so personal, I'd never dare read them to you. But you should have a list like that. Because if you don't recognize the goodness of God in your prayer will be anemic. Finally, verse 14, true prayer in the time of trouble remains calm when God delays. You see, God isn't on your time schedule, my friend. You're in a lot of trouble now. Your marriage is on the rocks. Your kids are driving you crazy and doing things you never dreamed they even knew how to do. Your finances are topsy-turvy. Everything is inside out, and you're saying, "Lord, help." How many can give a witness that you've prayed that two-word prayer, "Lord, help"? Anybody beside me? I was driving a car some years ago, going through an intersection, and I saw a car coming through the intersection the other way, right toward me. And I prayed, "Lord, help," and it hit the back door. Didn't hit my door, it hit the back door. Nobody was sitting back there. I mean, I'm glad the Lord redirected to the back door. I don't know if he would have done that if I hadn't prayed, "Lord, help," but I didn't have time to pray anything but, "Lord, help." Right? You better learn how to pray that prayer. You may need it someday. Let's all try it. Let's try it out loud. "Lord, help." Yeah, right. Keep that one on your list. But you know, sometimes we pray, "Lord, help," and he doesn't do it right away. And we have to wait. Oh, I hate to wait. Oh, I was built more for speed than comfort. How many of the rest of you like that, you know? I hate waiting. It seems like all of life is made up of waiting. And the hardest waiting that you ever have to wait is when you want God to do something about your trouble and he doesn't seem to be doing it. And the psalmist ends up his psalm on how you pray when you're in trouble. And he says, "Wait on the Lord. Be of good courage. He will strengthen your heart. Wait, I say, on the Lord." How do you know he will strengthen your heart? Would you go all the way back to the beginning of the psalm? "The Lord is my light and my salvation. Whom shall I fear? The Lord is the strength of my life." Wait on the Lord. Be of good courage. He will strengthen your heart. The one who is the strength of your life wants to be the strength of your heart. All of these principles are available to you just like they were to David. You can write your own psalm, and God will hear you.
1: 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These principles are still vital today. The things we have shared today about trouble, well, it will help you with whatever trouble you have. We'll have a few more things next week to talk about, and we'll talk about trouble again for a little bit next week, but I want you to know this series, that we have been teaching during the last 3 weeks called God, I Need Some Answers. 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We'll see you on Monday. Have a great weekend.
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1: At the Lovelace House, we make coffee in a variety of ways. We use a French press, a percolator, a Keurig, and more. We also enjoy pour-overs, and Mary Alice, she has this one coffee maker from Holland that I call her science project. I always feel like I need a lab coat and a refresher course on the periodic table of elements before I get near it. Although I love a full-bodied cup of coffee, let me tell you how I made the weakest cup of coffee in the universe. You see, I was heading out on an early morning flight, so I decided to prepare a small pot of coffee in our automatic brewer the night before. I began with the proper amount of filtered water, then carefully placed a filter in the filter basket. I then set out some freshly ground dark roast coffee on the counter. As I was prepping everything, our dog Lola gave me a desperate look that indicated she needed to go outside. When she returned, she wanted to play. And trust me, she doesn't need caffeine. The next morning, I heard the wonderful sound of coffee brewing, and I walked into the kitchen to discover a carafe of hot water. No way! I had done everything but put the coffee grounds in the brew basket. Talk about weak coffee. Although I was doing a good thing by playing with Lola, I became distracted and left out the most important ingredient. In our spiritual lives, we can be so busy doing good things that we get distracted from the main focus, God Himself. May we all daily taste of His goodness.
0: To learn more about humorist, speaker, and storyteller Tim Lovelace, or to find out when Tim will be in your area, go to timlovelace.com and be sure to follow Tim on social media.